Kiev and a potential new treatment for motor neuron disease. With more, I'm Jaden James. A massive Russian drone attack on Kiev is being described as the war on Kiev and a potential new treatment for motor neuron disease. With more, I'm Jaden James. A massive Russian drone

0: strikes killed 27 people with 91 injured. Back home, the University of New South Wales will pay $33 million to its staff affected by nearly a decade of underpayments. A probe by the Fair Work Ombudsman found the uni, which recently claimed the nation's top spot in global uni rankings, had breached its record-keeping and payslip requirements. It's also been handed a $500,000 fine. A drug which could revolutionise the management of motor neuron disease could be trialled within 5 years, Lachlan Gray reports.
1: It's the major breakthrough which could lead to new treatments for neurodegenerative conditions like MND, Parkinson's and Alzheimer's. University of Queensland researchers in partnership with overseas scientists have developed a drug that activates a hard-to-target immune receptor, opening new possibilities for anti-inflammatory treatments. Study lead Professor Trent Woodruff believes it's possible we could have a drug trial for MND patients within 5 years, possibly turning the disease into a long-term chronic condition rather than an acute terminal illness.
0: Lachlan Gray reporting. More than 4,500 West Australian families have received assistance through WA's rent relief program since the end of 2023. The program is a joint initiative between the WA government, Anglicare and Vinnies. Anglicare CEO Mark Glasson says this milestone is a powerful testament to what can be achieved through a unified response.
2: When the community and the government come together, we can achieve really great things. We look forward to continuing to work with the state government and with Vinnies to ensure that people are not unnecessarily evicted and we get to help them where they are.
0: The program is marking a milestone of $20 million in payments delivered. Archaeologists excavating what was the biblical site of Shiloh have uncovered ruins connected to the ancient tabernacle where the Ark of the Covenant once rested. They located the wall of a large monumental building that appears to have measurements corresponding to the biblical description of the tabernacle. Shiloh was the place where the Israelites set up the tabernacle after entering the Promised Land and where it served as a center of worship for more than 300 years. Just days before America's 250th Independence Day, 3,000 Christians have sung hymns, prayed, and taken communion while walking the city of Boston's 4-kilometer-long Freedom Trail. They passed by 16 historic sites, telling the story of the American Revolution. The annual pilgrimage dates back nearly 400 years. That's the latest news. Sport is next.
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0: In the AFL, the Lions bursting out of the blocks last night with an 8-goal opening term, claiming victory over the Cats by 22 points. But the win for the reigning premiers coming at a cost, with Darcy Gardner and Zach Bailey suffering hamstring issues. As for Geelong, Jeremy Cameron's frustrating season continued, managing just 4 disposals. Coach Chris Scott admitting he's off the pace.
4: But I do remember getting these questions the week before he kicked 11. So if he doesn't kick at least 10 next week, I'll be flat.
0: In a major blow for the Magpies, Darcy Moore will miss the remainder of the season after suffering another hamstring injury. That's the latest Vision National News. I'm Jaden James.
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0: Time now for a look at the weather. Strong wind, rain and storms are impacting southern South Australia, Tasmania and Victoria with the cold front. There are showers over eastern New South Wales and southern Queensland in unstable air. Onshore winds are bringing a few showers to southwest WA and the Northern Territory coast. Clear inland in a high. In the capital cities, Sydney with a top of 19 degrees with sunny skies, Melbourne with a possible shower, 15 degrees, Brisbane 27 with a late shower, Perth mostly sunny, 19 degrees, Adelaide 15 with a clearing shower, Canberra with a clearing shower, 10 degrees, Hobart 13 with a late shower, and sunny skies in Darwin, 32 degrees.

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1: Ephesians chapter 1 verses 19 to 20 says, I pray that you'll begin to understand the incredible greatness of His power for us who believe Him. This is the same power that raised Christ from the dead and seated Him in the place of honour at God's right hand. That was Ephesians chapter 1 verses 19 to 20.
2: This is 2020 with Neil Johnson, helping you make sense of life, culture, and current events from a biblical perspective.
3: Hey, welcome along. Another 2020. We've made it to the end of another working week and some really important conversations coming over the hours ahead. Might be one of those you might need to lean in just a little closer to the radio to pick up some of the finer points. Important conversations. When I say important, well, we're going to be talking today about Christian thinking, about a move in Australia to bring Islamic ideas into mainstream legal, cultural, and educational institutions. Our special guest today says, since the Bondi massacre, there's been a move to frame Islamophobia in the same context as anti-Semitism, or the hatred of Jews. Well, he says the recommendations in the report by Aftab Malik on the national response to Islamophobia aim to reduce rising hostility towards Muslims by framing not anti-Semitism but Islamophobia as a pervasive systemic problem. Well, the push would require government intervention and new legal, cultural and educational measures. You might see where this is going today. Well, Dr. Terry Harding will be our guest. He says the recommendations in the Malik report collectively risk the expansion of bureaucratic control, embedding Islam-specific protections in law and public policy. Now, Dr. Terry Harding, he'll be joining us 25 minutes from now. We know him as an education expert and an educator counsellor. He's written a critical review of the proposals by Aftab Malik for the Albanese government to adopt as a plan to address concerns about rising hostility towards Muslims. It'll be an important conversation, and we're going to open our talkback lines for your questions, a comment, or even a critique. You'll be able to call us when we get that conversation going on 1 800 316 316. You don't have to wait to make a comment. You can send us a text on 0447 488 316. That conversation, an important one, coming 25 minutes from now. Now, before that, we're back with our regular Culture Watch segment with Christian commentator Bill Muhlenberg. He's been reflecting on two big decisions that have come from the Supreme Court in the United States this week. One of those in relation to banning biological men from competing in women's sport, something we talk about fairly frequently, I think, on this program. The other is to do with birthright citizenship. Hey, get ready. That conversation is coming just ahead on today's 2020.

0: Jeremy Camp, here you are again. You're on Vision. It's Neil with you on 2020. Hey, just ahead, a regular catch-up for a Friday. Bill Muhlenberg, Christian cultural commentator, joining us. And on some big decisions that have come out of the Supreme Court in the United States this week.
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0: Well, there have been some significant decisions being made in the courts in the United States. The Supreme Court of the United States, renowned for ruling, you might say, sometimes ideologically and other times in favour of common sense or even Christian values. And a couple of decisions that have come out this week, Bill Muhlenberg has been writing about. One you might say is a good decision, another one a little more questionable. Bill Muhlenberg's back with us. Hey, Bill, welcome back to 2020.
5: Always good to be with you, Neil.
0: You know, they do make significant rulings, don't they? Those judges on the Supreme Court in the United States. A couple of big ones this week. Let's start with the one on trans issues, because a banning of biological men from competing against women in sport. We've been having this sort of conversation going on in Australia, but there's a decision in the US.
5: Yeah, that's right. That was one of the good outcomes. They did a number of things, partly they had to hurry up and release these because now they're on their summer recess. Won't be back in action until October. So, yeah, they had a couple of these really big ticket item cases to come up with a ruling, and as we say, some not very good, but on this one, it was quite good. The majority did decide, not so much that, you know, there was a federal ban on trans, well, what we call trans women, or of course, simply biological men. It wasn't saying the government, the federal government, could ban them. It simply upheld the rights of individual American states to keep men out of women's sport. So I think there's, what, 27 or 29 U.S. states right now that do have those bans in place, and hopefully the remaining 20-odd will follow, at least now that the Supreme Court has said, yes, this is constitutional. It's a valid thing that states can do to protect women in sports, and so that one was a good one. We'd be thankful. As you say, it'll certainly impact other countries, including Australia.
0: Yes, well, a win for biological women. And I know with all of the challenges that are going on here in Australia, there might be a few cheering that on, but recognising there's still a fight to be had here in Australia because things seem to be in disarray here. Hey, the other issue, the one that we're saying may not be quite as good as a win like that, but the thought that illegal immigrants or aliens, as I know Americans like to call them, that they don't have a right to automatic citizenship when their children are born within the borders of the United States. What have you been monitoring along about that decision?
5: Yeah, well, that one was, I think, anybody more or less up on these kind of matters would say it was a horrible, terrible decision. In fact, my recent piece, I've got about 30 or so quotes ranging from legal experts, from American politicians, even Donald Trump himself, you name it, so many of the kind of culture warriors we know about, whether a Glenn Beck or a Mark Levine or a Matt Walsh. I got just one quote after another. They poured fast and furious just after the decision was announced, and that it was a 5-3 decision, saying, well, basically the context is this. Last year, Trump had issued an executive order on this issue of American citizenship and saying that only children born in the U.S. lawfully or of, natural stock instead of just those who waltz in, often illegally, that's something we had an amendment. Actually, the 14th Amendment had to do with this very thing. And so Trump had said that precludes illegals who really should be deported if they broke the law and came in here illegally and then had a child. However, in this case, the Supreme Court, as I say, 6-3, decided that Trump's executive order was not constitutional. So basically, yeah, anybody who does come into this country legally or otherwise and happens to have a child, they can get all the rights and benefits and privileges of any American citizen, even though this 14th Amendment really was specifically about freed slaves, right? The Civil War had been fought. We had what do we do now with, and by the way, it was Republicans in the North fighting against basically Democrats in the South who wanted to keep slavery. We could do this all day. The Democrats are the ones who helped get the Ku Klux Klan established. So really, longstanding, the Dems were the ones, the racist party, whereas the Republicans were fighting this. So anyways, after the Civil War, this 14th Amendment dealt with, all right, you've got slaves who are now freed, they are American citizens, and what happens with the children and so on. So that was all about giving them full rights. Trump said that should not apply to illegals who sneak into this country, but sadly, and for some reason, the Supreme Court decided to strike down that executive order. So yeah, it's going to be interesting times ahead.
0: And, of course, listeners will know that there's been a process under Donald Trump to remove illegal immigrants from the U.S. And so this order from the Supreme Court, putting the scenario here, of course, someone who is an illegal immigrant into the U.S. and they have children on U.S. soil, what does that do for their status? Because if the kids are citizens, can the parents be deported? I mean, those are the sorts of interesting conversations that no doubt will be had in the corridors of power.
5: Well, that's just it. It's what they're sometimes referred to as anchor babies, right? You get illegal in here. Perhaps, sneak across the border, an 8-month pregnant woman has a baby here in America. And so a ruling like this would say, well, if you're, born here in America, you have American rights. And of course, the left will argue, oh, you can't break up families. We've got to keep families together. So that means these illegal aliens should be entitled to become full American citizens with all the privileges, no questions asked. So it really is a blow to what, as you say, Trump was trying to do, slow down this wave of illegals that flooded in under Joe Biden, try to, maintain a bit of sanity, some borders and some rules, regulations. No nation can last long if anybody can waltz in for any reason and declare themselves part of the country. By the way, there's not a lot of people from the West flooding into, say, third world nations. They're all coming here. So this ruling, in theory, could entitle some 8 billion people, right, to waltz into America and say, hey, I'm an American. Give me all your benefits.
0: Hey, it might be the start of a new baby boom. I mean, everyone's been wondering how to increase population because people have stopped having babies. Sounds to me like this might be a political and judicial fight that might actually end up in a baby boom, and perhaps the mix of citizens and those who might be frowned upon could be very significant, Bill.
5: Well, bear in mind the bigger picture of all this, right? We used to talk about cultural Marxism, right? The tanks and guns and weapons were not used anymore. Instead of violent revolution, take over a country from within. And demographics is a part of this, right? If you have people who don't necessarily subscribe to Western values, including the world's billion Muslims, well, look, they're still having 5, 6, 7 kids per family, whereas so many Westerners are aborting their kids, right? We're well below replacement level in America, in Australia, in Europe. So even if we're just in terms of who outbreeds who, if you allow all kinds of people who don't exactly subscribe to the values of the West to come in, have huge families, while we are just kind of, you know, losing out because we don't have an interest in children any longer. Well, that's a good way to kind of take over a nation if that's your aim. And many people have said, yeah, that is our aim, or part of this desire to establish a universal caliphate to bring in Sharia law. Many have said this is what we're doing. That's why we're heading to the West. So again, this Supreme Court decision has much bigger ramifications than simply, you know, what some migrant family, legal or otherwise, might have to put up with in terms of their own families.
0: I suspect there'd be some listening to our conversation now, thinking about the Muslim neighbors they have in their street and wondering why they have such a big family.
5: But,
0: In your article, Bill, you're quoting a lot of people who are in authority, being able to speak into this. I note that towards the end of your article, you're even quoting the late Christian apologist Charlie Kirk, who was assassinated last year. What did he have to say around these things as the argument was blossoming under the time when he was alive?
5: Yeah, well, he was one of those guys who certainly had a prophetic ministry. He knew what was coming. You know, this decision just came a few days ago, and yet Charlie Kirk was talking about this a couple of years ago, saying if we do go down this route, we're going to be in real strife. So yeah, one of his short quotes I did list, which was very good indeed, and kind of helps put it in pretty clear perspective, he said this: imagine if a pregnant lady broke into your house, had a baby in your living room, and then says she now has a legal right to stay in your house forever. That's how insane it is, granting birthright citizenship to illegals. So he knew exactly what was at stake here, and he made it quite plain in terms of, you know, we all talk about, yeah, let them in, we love the stranger, but, you know, when you start saying, okay, can we put a bunch of illegals in your home, right, then all of a sudden they start squirming and getting a bit iffy, but we have to make it real. If we don't want that happening in our own homes, we think we have a place for fences, for locked doors, right? Nobody can just waltz into my home. Country should have that same thing. They should have borders. They should decide who can come in and who cannot and under what conditions. So Charlie Kirk was certainly well ahead of the game, as so many others I've quoted in my recent piece. So it's a huge worry that some of these justices, you know, there's been some solid good ones, Clarence Thomas especially, the black justice, but some of these guys are lefties pushing leftist agendas. They were appointed by Democrats like, you know, Obama, Clinton, Biden. It's a funny situation. They're appointed for life. They're not voted on. There's no accountability. It's really the president of the day who can nominate a justice. Of course, they have to go through a hearing process to get in, and a few of them We had a few that we thought were good constitutional conservatives, even one Catholic gal. We thought she'd be good on life issues, you know, America First issues. She sadly voted in favor of this decision. She's disappointed on many cases. So, yeah, that's when we say, you know, it matters who you vote for. It matters about politics, if nothing else, when you can appoint a justice for life who can make these really important decisions for good or ill, we need to take an interest in the political process.
0: Hey, and we can reflect on our own situation here in Australia, Bill, because the immigration numbers have been huge. There may be a little bit of a slowdown, but some of these sorts of issues, no doubt, will be discussed by politicians and those policymakers around what happens here in Australia, and maybe there are court challenges that might come to some of those things here in Australia as well, as our politicians and the way they're forming policy ahead of a coming election. Hey, Bill, I'll point listeners to the article we're talking about today. And listeners, particularly, you might be interested in these things, decisions that are made in the US Supreme Court. Bill's article this week has been called SCOTUS and Birthright Citizenship. You'll be able to find that at billmuhlenberg.com, or you can simply Google Culture Watch, one word. Hey, Bill, thanks so much for another interesting and important update today on 2020.
5: Many thanks indeed, Neil.

0: It's Olivia Lane, The Gospel, on Vision Christian Radio. It's Neil with you on today's 2020, and one of those conversations very shortly we'll invite you to join into. You might have your own thoughts, you might have a comment to make or a critique for our conversation, and you'll be welcome to do that shortly once we've laid a bit of a foundation for where our conversation's going. We will open our talkback lines. You don't need to wait to make a comment, though. You can send us a text on 0447 488 316. Our conversation coming over this next hour, highlighting Christian thinking about a move in Australia to bring Islamic ideas into mainstream legal, cultural, and educational institutions. Well, our special guest today says since the Bondi massacre, there's been a move to frame Islamophobia in the same context as anti-Semitism or the hatred of Jews. He says the recommendations in the report by Aftab Malik on a national response to Islamophobia aim to reduce rising hostility towards Muslims by framing not anti-Semitism, but Islamophobia as a pervasive systemic problem. The push would require government intervention and new legal and cultural and educational measures. Well, Dr. Terry Harding says the recommendations in the Malik report collectively risk the expansion of bureaucratic control, embedding Islam-specific protections in law and public policy. Dr. Terry Harding, we know him as an education expert and educator counsellor. He's one of the pioneers of both homeschooling and non-government distance education in Australia. He's written a critical review of the proposals by Aftab Malik for the Albanese government to adopt as a plan to address concerns about rising hostility towards Muslims. Terry, a special welcome back to 2020.
1: Thank you, Neil. It's great to be back here again, and good morning, listeners.
0: Hey, Terry, for a lot of listeners, alarm bells might be ringing when we think about any sort of call for, you know, this idea of criminalizing criticism of Islam. But this is really something that's at the heart, isn't it, of the recommendations made by Malik in the Malik report?
1: Yes, certainly. Things have changed since times past. And Malik and his report is a significant pathway to such changes.
0: The real danger, somehow or other, when we're talking about all sorts of issues internationally on this program, is the concept of even the possibility of what you might call blasphemy laws, you know, and we could reflect on what happens in some other nations where someone who is of the Islamic faith is offended by what someone like a Christian or a Jew might do, and then all of a sudden courts are weaponized against those individuals, and some things become very, one-sided in those sorts of nations. Is this concept of blasphemy laws even sort of hidden in some of the detail here, do you think?
1: Yes, it certainly is there, and it bears Australians to take a closer look. Neil, I came across the Malik report 2 years ago, but there's a little bit of history about it, and I would love to share with the folk on the radio.
0: Let's do that, because yeah. I always like to think, a time at the beginning of a conversation like this, we can set up some context. So, what's the history here?
1: Well, going back to 2024, the Prime Minister was under a lot of pressure with respect to the hatred toward Jews, and his response was to appoint a special envoy for combating Islamophobia, which doesn't sort of compute to me. But anyway, Australia has 8 special envoys, and now the latest is Mr. Aftab Malik. He was appointed on the 30th of September 2024, and his job was to be the envoy to combat Islamophobia in Australia. It's a 3-year term, and it commenced on the 14th of October of 2024. So in line with his appointment as special envoy, he was asked to conduct an inquiry into combating Islamophobia in Australia and how to defend against attacks of Islamophobia upon Islam and Muslims. Now, on the 12th of September, a year later, 12th September 2025, Mr. Malik delivered his report to the Prime Minister, and the report is entitled A National Response to Islamophobia, a Strategic Framework for Inclusion, Safety and Prosperity.
0: And since then, of course, the Bondi terror attack and the, you might recall, all of the controversy around should we, shouldn't we, on having a royal commission to expose weaknesses in our institutions and government policy around anti-Semitism. And so this report was already in existence before the Royal Commission.
1: Indeed, indeed. Mr. Malik, the appointee by the Prime Minister, is a United Nations globally recognised expert in Islam. Secondly, he has been a lecturer, a co-lecturer at the University of Sydney in the law faculty in the Sharia law. So that was his expertise. And so he was the one who was designated to make this report, which I'm now calling the Malik Report.
0: Okay. And the balance in all of this, of course, there is a special envoy, Gillian Siegel, who is on the other side of the equation. Any thoughts around how that sort of balance looks?
1: Well, it's important to read both reports, I believe. They are chalk and cheese. But the Malik Report was targeting 12 of Australia's key Commonwealth institutions and departments, and he wanted to specify 54 recommendations to those 12 institutions. Now, I counted the real changes under the 54, and there are not 54, there are 180 changes and applications to those 12 departments that have a special impact on Australian culture.
0: Now, it would be impossible for us in the time that we've got to unpack 54 recommendations or the many, many, many more that you've identified when you go through the 54. In those recommendations, are there some that highlight the issue that we want to talk about today and how significant and dangerous perhaps this sort of report might be for the future of our freedoms in Australia?
1: Well, certainly. Look, I was just interested in the fact that it was a very wide-ranging report. Okay, just briefly, I'll just share the departments that have been targeted. The Department of Prime Minister, the Department of the Parliamentary Joint Committee on Human Rights, Department of Home Affairs, the Attorney General, and my particular interest, the Department of Education, in which there were 57 changes and adjustments, Department of Health, and Disability, Foreign Affairs. This one was interesting, Neil, the Australian Sports Commission. We can talk about that a little later. That was quite a weird one. The Department of Social Services, Employment, Workplace Relations, and Department of Infrastructure. And finally, would you believe he's targeting also the Parliament of Australia with recommendations?
0: You know, pervasive impact is where this sort of, you know, some people even talk about it as an invasion. I'm not sure whether it's an invasion, but certainly it's an ideological change and a shift which gives credibility to a religious political system. And even as you mentioned that Malik is a lecturer in sort of Islamic studies around Sharia.
1: The Sharia,
0: I mean,
1: yeah.
0: The fact that that is even happening in our institutions might lead us to be a little bit suspicious of where that might lead, because this push for Sharia law and an alternative legal system, that's even a part of what I'm hearing you say.
1: Well, I wouldn't call it an invasion at this point. I'm looking more at the Prime Minister. I'm calling it his invitation. His invitation to parallel society, parallel legals, parallel culture. And so, but I was very interested in, rather than just me talk about it, I was interested in some eminent Australians and what they had to say about it. Professor Augusto Zimmerman, former Law Reform Commissioner of Western Australia, and now he's Professor of Law at Alpha Crucis.
0: And has been a regular guest on the program here. Yes, listeners might be familiar with him. What's he said?
1: Well, he has made comments saying that this report is, and I'm quoting now, a whole of society response spanning government, law, health, education, media, sport, and political culture. Wow, that's a big effect. Also, Professor Greg Craven wrote an interesting article in The Australian last year. He's a lawyer and academic, and also is the former Vice Chancellor of the Australian Catholic University. And he stated that the report was seeking to make the case that Australia was and is anti-Muslim hellhole. That's a quote. He said the report tries to make this case that Australia is an anti-Muslim hellhole. Now, this professor concluded that the Malik report has absolutely failed to make that case.
0: And, you know, it's interesting, isn't it? There's that sort of a victim mentality in all of that.
1: Yeah.
0: You know, an anti-Muslim hellhole, whereas ordinary Australians and listeners to our conversation today will be thinking, well, I have some Muslim neighbours. They certainly don't fit that description. They're actually lovely people.
1: But
0: we are aware that there's a second speed in Islamic culture, and that is quite an extremist speed. And there is that political pervasiveness that would be that some, you know, something leading towards that. So, you know, getting these sorts of context is pretty important. But certainly, when those things are framed like that, we might be concerned, Terry.
1: Oh, indeed. But getting to some of the specifics of the report, the first section of Malik's recommendations, that is recommendations 1 to 4, he makes some remarkable requests. It's like a wish list. He said that Australia should formally recognise the 15th of March as an international day to combat Islamophobia, because that was established by the United Nations General Assembly, and so we should adopt that day to have everyone in the country, and imagine what would be happening in schools that day, to be adopted as an international day to combat Islamophobia. Now, he does that without any proof that there is an Islamophobic problem in this country. There is no evidence in his report.
0: I think listeners will be concerned. As you say, it's a little bit like Prime Minister Albanese's invitation for a parallel culture. You might think that if you were the Prime Minister, you might need to have some balance. So if you were calling on some sort of recommendations around anti-Semitism, you might actually find out what the recommendations on the other side are. You know, balance here, but sometimes balance is interpreted, I suspect, by the Australian people as almost a call for a moral equivalence. This idea that, oh, there's an equality between what's happening with a oppression of Jews and an oppression of people who might be Muslim.
1: Yes, that's implied right through the report. However, no evidence to that is given. But look, I was interested in the level of influence that the report recommends. The real power in Australian law, there's three parts to our legal setup: the parliament, which are the lawmakers, we think that's where the power is. And yes, it is to a degree. There's a judiciary, the judges. And thirdly, there's the bureaucracy or the public service. Now, in our experience, a lot of power is granted to the public service. Now, in recommendations 3, Malik has recommended special recruitment policies for Muslims and minorities. And worse than that, he recommends a special pathway for promotion to leadership in the Australian public service for Muslims and minorities. Now, this is serious, not only because of the influence in Australia's public service by these minorities, it probably would develop to eventuating to be a quota system, but it's almost like the Australian government is making religious laws. And now, this is serious because legal minds have said this is approaching toward contradicting Section 116 of our constitution, which basically says the Commonwealth shall not legislate in respect of religion and not make any law for establishing religion or no religious test or qualification for any office or public trust under the Commonwealth. So it's moving toward contradicting section 116 of the Constitution. So it's quite serious.
0: And when we have an appreciation in Australia for our freedom of speech, our freedom of religion, when there are things that are impacting that, we might come back to those things and we might say, what are the protections that are offered constitutionally and by our legal system? And you're talking about the separation of powers in our government. We're going to continue our conversation in just a few moments. 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You might have a comment. You might even have a critique for our conversation. Open to whatever thoughts you might like to bring today. 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You can send us a text on 0447-488-316. Our very special guest, as we talk about this critique of this document, is Dr. Terry Harding. He's written a critical review of the proposals by Aftab Malik for the Albanese government to adopt as a plan to address concerns about rising hostility towards Muslims. You can have your say. Give us a call. We're back with more in just a few moments.
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0: It's Matt Maher, Making Me New, or Matt Maher, sorry, I've got that slightly just wrong, didn't I? Turn around, Matt Maher. You're on Vision, it's Neil with you on 2020. Our talkback line's open on 1800 316 316. You can send us a text on 0447 488 316. Our special guest this hour is Dr. Terry Harding. He's written a critical review of the proposals by Aftab Malik for the Albanese government to adopt as a plan to address concerns about rising hostility towards Muslims. Now, we're looking to get some Christian thinking on where these things are working and draw some attention to the fact that this is a push that's going on behind the scenes. It's a push, as Terry shared, this report was actually out a couple of years ago. So we're talking during the heat of conversation around anti-Semitism, but before the Bondi massacre. Hey, we're taking calls on 1-800-316-316. Send us a text on 0447 488 316. Terry, let's take a call from David in Queensland. Hello, David. Welcome.
1: Thank you very much for having me.
0: David, what are your thoughts?
1: My thought, it's not directly related to the question this morning, but it's very much related. I read a book just recently by David Kilcullen called The Dragons and the Snakes, How the Rest Learned to Fight the West. And it's essentially about how infiltration has gone under the ground. It's all become very, instead of being boots on the ground battles, it's all become very behind the scenes political manipulation and legal manipulation, which this kind of thing seems to me to be along those lines. It's very potentially very murky.
0: Yes, good thoughts, David. Let's get Terry's thoughts here. This sort of manipulative way of behind the scenes, all sorts of things coming up from beneath and engulfing the whole. Any thoughts here from you around, and your thoughts for David?
2: Certainly. Good morning, David. It's quite interesting. When Malik's report was released, I contacted a number of political leaders that I knew and also religious leaders, and I was stunned that none of them had heard of it. Look, you could use the word stealth, but look, it's there. I mean, I picked up the report from the internet and was able to look at it. So I would just encourage Australians to have a look, have a go. And in the end, like I will finish this talk, is to say, I think because of the anti-democratic issues in the report, that every Australian voter should approach their federal MP, go there and say, please tell the Prime Minister to scrap this Malik report. And so we do have our say, even though, as I said, I was amazed that there were many key leaders that had no idea that it existed.
0: And David, anything further to add? Because what I'm picking up from your comment is that there's a comment there about our naivety about the forces that can be raised against us. And in this digital age and in an age of AI now, all the more important to actually be on top of these things. David, did you have something further to add?
1: No, I would simply add that I think everyone in the country should read this book. The Dragons here refers to our state antagonists, and the snakes are the underground hidden antagonist. And right. It's extremely informative.
0: David Kilcullen, I think you said the author was, Dragons and Snakes, David Kilcullen. There might be a listener or two jotting down the title of that book. Hey, David, thank you so much for your insight here on 2020. Our talkback line's open on 1-800-316-316. Let's take another call. Adam in Marysville. Hey, Adam, welcome.
3: Hey, Neil. Hi, Terry. How are you?
0: Doing good.
3: I might be opening a can of worms here, but how is this new Islamic law or whatever it is how are they going to deal with the LGBTQ community and the gay marriage and the transgender issue?
0: That's an interesting one, isn't there? Because there's a major contradiction there. Terry, have you got any thoughts for Adam?
2: Well, certainly in the doctrines of Islam, those particular sexual descriptions and activities are not acceptable. So there is a clash, as Neil has said. That's looking down the track. Should the Prime Minister accept any of these recommendations by Malik? It doesn't take much to think forward when you see major contradictions, and you certainly, Adam, have brought up those contradictions this morning.
0: Adam, thank you so much for your call. Let's take another call, not too long out from news. Rodney is in Adelaide, South Australia. Hey, Rodney, welcome along.
4: Oh, thank you very much for your welcome. Yes, look, my point is that I agree with all that's being said. My point is that we need to be multifaceted in our coming against these things, and clearly the first place is on our knees, because good arguments don't change ideology. It's only the revelation of this mighty God that we serve that's going to change things. Yet at the same time, we must be diligent in speaking to parliamentarians. We must be diligent in pushing back in the public square. But without that prayer undergirding it all, it's going to be totally ineffective.
0: Rodney, good thoughts. Your response here, Terry?
2: Rodney, you're referring to the spiritual factors that across the whole globe. I've been impressed by the Book of Daniel, which I call the Book of Empires, and he talks about world things there. And three times in chapter 4 he says this: the Most High God rules in the kingdom of men and gives it to whomever he will. So God is overall and thus in control. However, as you've pointed out, you've pointed out that we are to participate, and happily we live in an open and free society with democratic principles. And so thus, at this point, we're able to make our point known to our leaders. My concern is that some of the issues in the Malik report are using democratic principles to undermine democracy.
0: Okay, Rodney, thank you for your call. We'll take some more calls after Vision National News. You can participate in our conversation, our talkback line open on 1 800 316 316. You can send us a text on 0447 488 316. Dr. Terry Harding is our special guest. He's written a critical review of the proposals by Aftab Malik, and we'll talk some more about those after news.
5: Coming up today with Jen Spiker.
6: I hope you can join me later today as we hear a testimony of a mum who faced an unthinkable circumstance. Her son was arrested for murder. That's on Focus on the Family. And I'm sharing an interview Carl Faze conducted with cameraman and author Greg Lowe on The Spotlight. I have some great music lined up for your Friday arvo too.
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7: In this bulletin, Labor MP refusing to apologise over his comments on Sir Robert Menzies and Less Aussies travelling this school holidays. With the details, I'm Jaden James. A senior Labor MP says history is on his side as he refuses to apologise for calling Sir Robert Menzies a Nazi sympathiser. Pat Conroy made the remark during a speech about defence and security issues at the National Press Club. The opposition says the comment is out of line and shows a deep disrespect for Australia's longest-serving Prime Minister. The number of Australians choosing to travel over the winter... The opposition says the comment is out of line and shows a deep disrespect for Australia's longest-serving Prime Minister.

0: July 2024 and December last year. That's about 46,000 short of the more than 100,000 required for this period. Australians recovering from a concussion now have access to a personalised recovery advice through an updated mobile app. HeadCheck now uses real-time data from a national brain injury study to tailor recovery steps for anyone aged 5 and older. Project manager Dr. Gemma Keeves says it's a major advancement in a patient's journey.
1: Really specific to their experiences and their symptoms that they're having after the injury. People can get daily tasks that help to guide their recovery and build up their return to activity in a step-by-step kind of fashion.
0: Males and those aged between 15 to 24 experience the highest rates of concussion. The World Health Organization claims the hantavirus outbreak that struck passengers on a cruise ship, including a number of Australians, is over. The final contact of a person exposed to the virus on the MV Hondius has completed their quarantine period, tested negative, and returned home. An area of farmland in the English county of Herefordshire has been spared from sale because it inspired Christian author C.S. Lewis's description of heaven in the Chronicles of Narnia. The pasture is owned by the Countryside Regeneration Trust, which cancelled its planned sale of the land after a petition by campaigners and fans of Lewis. The trust admitted it didn't realise how many people cared about preserving the land's cultural and environmental significance. A new draft for religious education curriculum for schools in Northern Ireland retains Christianity as a subject's core focus. Primary school children will study Christianity in detail, but will also begin learning basic ideas about other religions. The changes follow a UK Supreme Court ruling which said RE in Northern Ireland had not been taught in an objective, critical and pluralistic manner. That's the latest news. Sport is next.
2: 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Find out more at startchaplaincy.com/vision.
0: In sport, it was a mixed bag for our Aussie tennis players at Wimbledon overnight. Craig Gabriel is there.
3: Maya Joint is obviously disappointed her singles time at Wimbledon has ended, but she's still buoyed with the experience she's had. She lost to Alexander Ayala at 3-6, 6-2, 6-love, and suggested that the win and attention from the Serena Williams match was catching up with her. She says it's now time to move on. Alex de Minaur was so solid with his win, but unfortunately Kim Birrell and James Duckworth have both lost.
0: Craig Gabriel reporting. That's the latest Vision National News. I'm Jaden James.
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0: Time now for a look at the weather. Strong wind, rain and storms are impacting southern South Australia, Tasmania and Victoria with the cold front. There are showers over eastern New South Wales and southern Queensland in unstable air. Onshore winds are bringing a few showers to southwest WA and the Northern Territory coast. Clear inland in a high. In the capital cities, Sydney with a top of 19 degrees with sunny skies, Melbourne with a possible shower, 15 degrees, Brisbane 27 with a late shower, Perth, mostly sunny, 19 degrees. Adelaide, 15 with a clearing shower. Canberra with a clearing shower, 10 degrees. Hobart, 13 with a late shower. And sunny skies in Darwin, 32 degrees. 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

0: from a biblical perspective.
1: Hey, wonderful to have you along with us on 2020. Coming up 25 minutes away, we're going to meet a prison chaplain who was recognised for her work in prisons and humanitarian work in the recent King's Birthday Honours. Get ready, that's going to be a great conversation. Then on Faith and the Future, later this hour, with Dr. Camille Magdaly, our series is on the Book of Ruth, and today we're talking about what is known as the Naomi Nudge. But if you're just joining us, joining into a very informative conversation, boy, it lets you in on some of the things that are happening behind the scenes in Australian politics, and you might even say in almost every area of society. Our conversation today is highlighting what Christians are thinking about a move in Australia to bring Islamic ideas into mainstream, legal, cultural, and educational institutions. Our special guest today says since the Bondi massacre, there's been a move to frame Islamophobia in the same context as anti-Semitism or the hatred of Jews. He says the recommendations in the report by Aftab Malik on a national response to Islamophobia aim to reduce rising hostility towards Muslims by framing not anti-Semitism, but Islamophobia as the pervasive systemic problem. And the push would require government intervention and new legal, cultural, and educational measures. Well, our special guest is Dr. Terry Harding. Terry has written a critical review of the proposals by Aftab Malik for the Albanese government to adopt as a plan to address concerns about rising hostility towards Muslims. Now, our talkback line is open, 1-800-316-316. You can send us a text on 0-447-488-316. Hey, Terry, let me just reflect on this. Some texts coming through. I don't want to miss the opportunity to just mention a few things that people are sending by text. One of them, John from Wangaratta, says, Islamophobia is made up by the Muslim Brotherhood. Why not be concerned with Islam when I believe a main law of all Islamic traditions is that apostates, any Muslim who wants to leave the faith, will lose all their family, property, and should be killed? Australia should not allow such religion to have any say in Australian law. Thank you for sending that through, John. Any quick response there for John from you, Terry?
2: Sure. Hi, John. Look, it is true there is a Muslim Brotherhood, and certainly their documents are quite visible and open on the internet, and so you can read them for yourself, and it's apparent that John has done that. Certainly in Islamic doctrine, there is the doctrine of Ummah, which essentially means giving the world over to the global caliphate. So that concept of a global push is certainly a reality, and as John has told us, yeah, the Muslim Brotherhood documents are easily obtainable on the internet. Thank you, John.
1: Okay, another text here from Beth in Brisbane, and Beth says, I was employed in the Australian Public Service for 15 years in the federal government, and I can say categorically that these policies recommended in the Malik report have already been implemented. Aboriginal and Torres Strait Islanders and other minority groups have their own selection and recruitment processes, so it is just another step in the wrong direction. That's an interesting one, isn't it? From Beth in Brisbane. What are your thoughts here, Terry?
2: Yeah, Beth, thank you for that. Look, you're quite right. We just don't want to increase that factor. And the key question for me is, if the Prime Minister approves of such preferences and privileges and exemptions for one religion and one only, and has exempted every other religion, why has he done that? And as I said earlier, let's not cement these exclusive processes into the public service. Let's keep it open. The public service should be on a promotional staircase and pathway by merit, not by religious preference.
1: Okay, let's take another call. Now, you can be a part of our conversation, 1-800-316-316. You can send us a text on 0447-488-316. Let's hear from Sue in Kingston in Tasmania. Hey, Sue, what are your thoughts?
3: Hello, Neil, and hello, Terry. This is such an important conversation because I'm sure the majority of Australians have no understanding of the danger of Sharia law coming into this country or Islam becoming the predominant religion. And we're warned against it in Galatians chapter 1, verses 8 and 9, that Islam is actually a false religion if we go back to the time of Jesus in the first century. So I just thank you so much for what you are doing in enlightening people, but there need to be far more voices out there helping Muslims to understand Jesus as the way, the truth and the life, because Jesus is their prophet as well.
1: Good thoughts, Sue. And, you know, Galatians chapter 1, I don't think we can actually put Islam into the scripture there, but certainly a warning around false religions, because we might appreciate that Islam didn't come into like 6th, 7th century. So any thoughts here, Terry, for Sue and her observation?
2: Well, certainly a theological thought, Neil. If you abandon the foundation of your nation, and which this is Christianity for us, you leave a vacuum. And this is a danger. And really, this is what Sue and a couple of other callers are referring to. My key answer is for a national repentance of the church, getting back to God, to our Christian foundation, and to be proud of it and to be clear about it.
1: Okay, Sue, thank you so much for your contribution. A bunch of things to get through here. Thanks so much. And you can call us on 1-800-316-316 to be part of our talkback conversation. Some more texts here. As a speaker in my church recently stated, this is an anonymous person who sent a text, and they say, I'm paraphrasing, Christians have withdrawn under the perspective that we don't belong here on this earth, so we will wait for Jesus to return. So because of that, we have stepped back from being involved in news, in public policy, immigration, beliefs, education, healthcare, etc., and it has left a void. And voids will always be filled by something. That sort of follows on a little bit from what you were just saying, Terry. But there's something in that comment there that actually is a little pointed towards the eschatological position of so many evangelicals. You know, why worry? Because, hey, we're just going to be snatched away. And what about responsibility for the generations ahead if that should not happen? Thoughts for that listener?
2: Look, I appreciate that person, don't know your name, but appreciate what you had to say. Look, we are called to be salt and light on the earth, not in heaven. That's the first thought. But secondly, you're really moving toward the idea of the separation of church and state, which Jesus enunciated when he said, give to Caesar what is Caesar's and to God what is God's. Now, the question then is, well, with government, who is going to inform government? Are they big business? Are they the ones to inform the government what's right and wrong? Is it the unions? Are they the ones to inform the government? No, it's the church, not to control government, nor should government control church, but the church has the morality to speak clarity and morality to government. And yes, the church should step up. So thank you for your thoughts.
1: Very important thoughts. In fact, sometimes with that little critique on where we might hold our deepest understandings of our Christian faith as well. Hey, 1-800-316-316 to join our conversation. Let's take another call. Donovan is in Townsville in Queensland. Hey, Donovan, welcome along.
4: Hey, good morning to you guys.
1: What are your thoughts, Donovan?
4: Well, Islam first came into Australia in the 16th century, 17th century, round about then. There was no Islamophobia from that time until 2005 after the Cronulla riot. And even then, the Islamophobia sort of rise hasn't been from Christians or non-secular Australians. It's just a sort of like a response to the rise of them trying to create this ideology so that the rest of Australia will get and start accepting the push and drive of Islam. We understand that they are going to do anything they want to do to try and push for growth of the religion in Australia.
1: Donovan, breaking up a little bit there on your call, interesting to mention that there might have been some Islamic or Muslim explorers around our shores before any colonisation that came from the British. I'm not sure how much weight that might hold, but Cronulla riots, these sorts of things coming to light. Terry, any thoughts for the sorts of things we can pick up from Donovan? I'm apologising for, you know, that line's not great, but hopefully we're reflecting on where you're going with this, Donovan.
2: Well, certainly riots and violence and hatred will not solve any problem between groups or in between individuals. You did refer to terrorist attacks, and the first recorded terrorist attack, Islamic terrorist attack in Australia was in 1915, so well before Bondi. But apart from that, cultures and peoples in this country have lived well together. The question of the Malik report is, do we want to change our culture, our laws, to favour one particular religion? And to my mind, the answer should be no.
1: Okay. Donovan, thank you so much for your call. Our talkback line is open on 1-800-316-316. You can join in our conversation. You can send us a text on 0447-488-316. Some more text here. Terry's on the ball and Christian Voice Australia. So here's a text from one of our regular contributors, Greg Bonda, who is the spokesperson for Christian Voice Australia. Greg says, hey, Terry's on the ball. CVA's also endorsed his critique on the Malik report and submitted a similar response to the Albanese government. Blessings from Greg. So he's just giving you the thumbs up there. And Genesis 17, Michael says, God made a covenant with Isaac, not with Ishmael. And it looks like the useless are trying to outlaw into all Western civil. So I'm just wondering how this, just reading the text here as it is, into all Western civilizations again. I say this is treason against the Australian people and our democracy. It's an anonymous, or it's Michael or an anonymous. I've got two things on there on the text. Hey, any thoughts there around Genesis 17, a covenant with Isaac and not with Ishmael?
2: Certainly, that's what the biblical record states, and so it can't be argued. Mind you, the arguments have persisted right down through to the present day.
1: Okay, another text here. Is there any truth that the Muslim culture are funding universities and the Labor political party? Have they got Prime Minister Albanese by the throat? It's an interesting one. Some questions there, speculative, but, you know, is there a response there from you, Terry?
2: Well, certainly various nations that have ideologies contrary to our open and free democratic principles have sought to influence our universities. Yes, Qatar does fund universities around the country, so too does China. And again, I just refer back to earlier comments. We just need to go back to our Christian foundations, know what they are, and stand strongly on them. And we're a welcoming country. We welcome folk into this country, and we just would love to have them to integrate and to assimilate and support us in what we are because we're generous to them.
1: Hey, we're taking calls on 1-800-316-316. Let's take another one. Brendan is in Mackay in Queensland. Hey, Brendan, welcome.
5: God bless everybody. And if I may, I've just got a couple of very important points. And I just implore all the listeners to quickly grab a paper and pen, as I'm about to share a couple of references from the Quran itself so that people can actually see for themselves just how illegal Islamic fundamental principles are. For example, you know, to the best of my knowledge, slavery, and the Quran even specifies sex slavery in Quran verse 4:24. It also references unspeakable acts against children in reference number 65:4 in the Quran. So that's two references there that are very important. And I think if people were to just learn these, we'd be far better informed and then far better positioned to address our problem. That's 4:24 and 65:4.
1: All right, 4:24 and 65:4. And, you know, I'll leave it to listeners to do their own exploration around context and how that actually looks. And there may be some responses from some Muslim people who might say, well, wait a minute, don't take those things too far out of context. But, Terry, as you're hearing these things, and as Brendan is bringing to our attention, there are things in the Quran that are unsavory. There's plenty more than that that I might have heard over the years too. What's your response to understanding these sorts of principles?
2: Well, just as I was amazed at the ignorance of key leaders in Australia, their ignorance of the Malik Report, which is just a, you know, it's a short document, you know, I would imagine many Australians would be ignorant of the actual texts that Brendan's quoted. And so have a look and decide for yourselves. But look, on this, on the other side of things, it's I'm quite sure that I had a school, I had Muslim folk in our Christian school, lovely people, and they would not be practicing any of those things that Brendan has quite rightly cited from the Quran. So there is a difference with those who go with what I call not extremist, I call it radical, because the word radical means foundational textual analysis, versus those Australians who are Muslim, who are living good lives and not seeking to impose themselves on others.
1: Hey, Brendan, have you got anything further to add? Because when you're making reference to those things, we might be drawn to the idea of any time there's an elevation of an alternative religious text, if any of these things become pervasive throughout our society and all of these different cultural institutions, then those texts actually, they do matter because they are in a document that is being revered so much more. Brendan, did you have something further to add?
5: Yeah, if any of the listeners today would like to do some further research for themselves, the easiest way that I would recommend is there's a channel on YouTube, and for the listeners with the paper and pen, write down Christian Prince. He's an Arabic-speaking Christian, so the Muslims aren't able to do what is called taqiyya. Taqiyya is the technique where they're allowed to lie in the order to soften Islam. So Christian Prince doesn't allow them to play those games, and he really holds the feet to the fire to expose the truth about Islam. And there's a saying about Islam that without lies, Islam dies.
1: And that's a very interesting concept. Without lies, Islam dies. Any response from you around that, Terry?
2: Well, certainly Brendan is referring to the Islamic doctrine of taqiyya, and what he says about that is correct, that they are allowed to fabricate the truth when it advantages their religion, and that has been quite evident countless times throughout history, and that's a product of those who are radical Muslims today.
1: And for listeners, you know, YouTube, of course, there are algorithms involved there. And if you are searching for Christian response to issues around Islam, there will be a whole lot of other things that will follow that, and you'll be able to explore things a whole lot deeper. Of course, algorithms can work for you or against you, and so my recommendation would be, if you are typing any things into your search engine there for YouTube, make sure you get the wording right, and you've got a Christian response to those issues around Islam. Hey, thank you so much, Brendan, who's in Mackay. Appreciate your insights today on 2020. Time's running out. I know that there will be listeners, Terry, who would like to be able to read your critique. You've written a critical review of these proposals by Aftab Malik. And as I understand it, on your website, you've not only got your critique, but listeners are also able to see what those 54 recommendations are, and they can actually make their own judgments. So it might be a little bit of a difficult read for some, but for people who are wanting to visit your website, terryharding.com. terryharding.com. This is a fairly new website, Terry, and there's not a lot of other clutter in there. People will find this easily.
2: Yes, Neil, I welcome folk to go to the website, pick up my critique, and on the first page, you'll find a link that will give you access to Aftab Malik's report. Otherwise, if you can't find that or don't do it that way, you can just go onto government websites, the Special Envoy to Combat Islamophobia, and you will see his report and have a look for yourself.
1: Okay. Hey, just a couple of minutes remaining. In my bit of research before we got underway, I noted that there actually is a recommendation that the government adopt a definition of anti-Semitism, which the government, I think, is tiptoeing around. But there is no definition for Islamophobia. There's nothing in Malik's report that gives any sort of definition for what Islamophobia even is. Yeah. I'm wondering whether that might be intentional, because there's a sort of fluidity, isn't there, in this movement towards how Islam permeates national institutions, and maybe a definition for them might slow their progress. But there certainly is a definition for how the government ought to look at anti-Semitism. Any thoughts around that? Maybe it's a little random, but ending our conversation here on just how serious these sorts of things are around definition.
2: Well, Neil, no, it's a critical foundational issue that Malik has not defined Islamophobia. In fact, globally, it's not clearly defined, and he acknowledges that in the report. People can read that. What amazes me, that such a fluffy term, Islamophobia, where Malik quotes it, he decides that people should be punished, penalized for offending against Islamophobia, which he hasn't defined. Now, how can you be so rock-solid sure about your sanctions against people who offend against a term or a crime or an offence that you haven't defined? It beggars belief.
1: You know, when you don't make a definition, then you have no way of differentiating between what is a race of people and what is their religion. And while you don't have any definition around that, anything that's said that sounds even remotely anti-Muslim could be classified as Islamophobia. So having some level of definition there might be very useful, certainly if it comes down to how a court might decide whether you have been inciting hatred or being a critic of Islamic people, rather than just having a conversation. And I would say that our conversation today is a conversation that comes around the differences in religious thinking about these thoughts and what they might mean for how our culture in Australia continues to grow and mature. So, but Terry Harding, I want to say thank you so much for taking the time to put your expertise into forming a critical review. My suspicion is that there'll be listeners who will be wanting to download that document and read it for themselves. Terryharding.com is the website. Terry, thanks so much for sharing these insights with us today on 2020.
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1: A biblical perspective on life, culture, and current events. 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
2: We like to talk about the amazing contribution that prison chaplains make in the lives of prisoners all around this wonderful nation of ours. Well, our next guest was recognised in the recent King's Birthday Honours List, including her volunteering with Inside Out Prison Chaplaincy for the past decade. When Lynn Turner received notification that she'd been included in the King's Birthday Honours List, she thought it might have been a scam. Well, Lynn is joining us. Lynn, a special welcome along to 2020.
3: Oh, thank you, Neil. Thank you.
2: Hey, Lynn, let me first of all say congratulations. What a wonderful recognition. How did you feel?
3: Oh, Neil, I felt extremely humbled and honoured, though, but also grateful and excited. Firstly, just about being nominated, that somebody or some people thought I was worthy of that, of what I did, and then about receiving the award. I'm also grateful to God for giving me the opportunity to help others.
2: And I mentioned in that introduction there, when you first got the letter, you thought, is this a scam? What was the process you went through to actually verify that it was all real?
3: There were some phone calls, and in the end, when I did pick up the phone calls with this strange number, the person on the other end said who they were and what they were phoning for before I could say anything, and I thought, oh, okay, this is real.
2: Yes, someone must have nominated you to be included in the awards. Do you know who it was, or do they keep that a secret?
3: They keep that a secret, yes.
2: Okay. Well, now you are an OAM, Order of Australia Medal. How meaningful is that to you? Because, you know, you've got a few years under your belt. You know that people get recognised for these things. Did you ever think you'd be able to get an award like that?
3: Oh, goodness, no. No, and it's not why we do it, is it? You know, yeah, there are many people who need our kindness and understanding. And as far as prison chaplaincy is concerned, some of these people who need this kindness, whether they've gone through difficult circumstances or life choices, lifestyle choices, or just one bad mistake and they've ended up in prison. And so I tend to think all prison chaplains go into the prison accepting the people where they're at and not judging.
2: And, you know, now that you're Lynn Turner OAM, in some sense, there's a very good thing about that insofar as it raises the profile of the value of prison chaplains everywhere, doesn't it? In some sense, you've received the award, but all of a sudden, people are talking about prison chaplains.
3: Well, I certainly hope that by my being a recipient of the award, that will be an encouragement for others to serve in their communities, whether when they're able and wherever they're able, especially in chaplains.
2: And you know, Lynn, I know that the chaplaincy is so, so important to you, but you're one of those treasures in our community who rolls up your sleeves whenever there's some sort of disaster that needs some compassionate relief, and you've been in humanitarian work now for many years as well. Give us a little idea what sort of things, you know, when you hear of a disaster, what goes through the process of getting mobilised to go and help?
3: Well, I just feel that helping others isn't something that is restricted by location or perhaps your required skills or your experiences, because there are people everywhere in all walks of life who need our help. And in some instances, folk are left devastated after having been victims of environmental events like fires, floods or cyclones. Some have lost all they've had, their homes and their treasured possessions. And for about 10 years, my husband and I have been fortunate to be disaster relief volunteers with Samaritan's Purse. So when there is a disaster, we're contacted, are we able to go? It's amazing to be able to assist those who severely impacted in this way. And as these folk who are involved in disasters share their concerns and their fears for the future, it's a privilege to be able to help them both physically and emotionally. So that's what we do there.
2: Wonderful. And Samaritan's Purse, a wonderful organization too. And for people who want to volunteer, it's a matter of just connecting with them and getting on their database, and they put you through whatever training and prepare you for when the next disaster comes. Hey, you've volunteered for flood disasters, cyclone relief, not only here in Australia, but you've gone offshore to places like Vanuatu. You've also helped to transform the lives of Bangladesh's poorest residents and supported the Yazidi refugee camps in northern Iraq. Did you ever feel at one point there that, wow, this is a bit of a stretch going beyond our shores? How did you feel about going over into some of those even war-torn settings?
3: I guess sometimes, you know, you sort of feel that apprehensive, and you hope that by going you'll have the right skills and that to help people. But I think if you go with compassion and kindness, you can overcome these, especially, you know, knowing it's God's will for you to go. So stepping on out there in faith.
2: And sometimes confronting when you're there on the field, trying to find ways that in your small way you can make a difference. I'm sure it would have been very confronting in some of those settings.
3: Yes, like going into the refugee camps. These people are just, they're survivors of war atrocities, really, and they're left living in squalid conditions. They're also hurting deeply after the loss of their loved ones. So many in refugee camps have been living in tents for years through freezing winters and very hot summers. And these tents don't have flooring, and in the wet season, it's especially difficult for them. So they're finding life a real struggle. And by having the opportunity to bring hope into the lives of these people, it's pretty amazing.
2: Hey, Lynn, come back to prison chaplaincy. 10 years. Serving with Inside Out. This is a particular passion of yours. In some sense, you know, when we think of these things as Christians, we reflect on the words of Jesus. You know, I needed clothes and you clothed me. I was sick and you looked after me. I was in prison and you came to visit me. Is there a special inspiration that you have for serving in prison chaplaincy with Inside Out?
3: I think, with, as I said before, accepting people for where they're at and not judging them, the faith we preach by just going there, by our presence, is a very basic faith where we see inmates through Jesus' eyes as people God loves, not as criminals. And I trust that by visiting a prison each week as a chaplain, I can offer pastoral care to inmates and bring some meaning and positivity into their lives.
2: You're visiting women in prison, and I want to get your thoughts here, because I know that you say to save a mother is to save a generation. There is something very, very special, very, very important about rehabilitation for mothers, isn't there?
3: There is, yes. And I think probably one of the most amazing things is when a woman eventually leaves a prison, and she's somebody that you've had a lot to do with, and she leaves with a plan to find a church in her community outside. And when she talks about taking her children to church after her release, hey, it's very worthwhile. Yeah.
2: And, you know, maybe not just everyone has the capacity or the heart to be a chaplain, But there's an awful lot of us who could roll up our sleeves and become involved in some level of volunteering, which helps people who are in a less fortunate circumstance than us. What are your thoughts for listeners who may be going through the motions, doing their own thing? They're really skilled and capable, but just haven't ventured out to do something that might be in a volunteer sense like what you do. What's your encouragement for those?
3: I find coming alongside folk who are disadvantaged or struggling and helping them and just showing these people that there are others who genuinely care can be life-changing for them and gives them a new optimism for the future. And I recommend that.
2: Yeah. Hey, Lynn Turner, OAM, Order of Australia Medal, from the recent King's Birthday Honours list. You are a wonderful shining example, Lynn, and I love your humility. I love your heart for people. I love your heart especially as you're serving in that capacity as a prison chaplain for women who are incarcerated. For people to link with you, Lynn, I'll give the website for Corinity. That's the organisation running the in and out ministry of prison chaplains, corinity.org.au. Corinity.org.au. You mentioned Samaritan's Purse as well. Certainly Google Samaritan's Purse and look for an opportunity there to be a volunteer next time there is a natural disaster that needs to have the attention of people in the community. But corinity.org.au. Lynn Turner. Lynn, you're a champion. You're a wonderful example of what it is to serve your Lord and Saviour, but serving people who are in a disadvantaged situation. Thank you so much. And I'm sure every listener who hears our conversation today will be reflecting that too, but really appreciate you sharing your heart with us on 2020.
3: Thank you, Neil, and God bless all.
2: And coming up just ahead, Faith and the Future with Dr. Camille Magdaly, our series is on the Book of Ruth. Today, Camille's wisdom on what is called the Naomi Nudge.

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3: Some more today on the book of Ruth that we'd find in the Old Testament. It's just four chapters long and full of a rich story about going from tragedy to triumph. It's also a love story, and there's messages in there for potential husbands and wives. Camille, when we look at this, there's a terminology that you've developed. It's called the Naomi nudge. What does that mean?
4: Well, let me tell you, the Naomi nudge can change lives. Ultimately, the book of Ruth is not about marriage, but about redemption. Nevertheless, marriage is part of the package deal. And for that marriage to happen, it required the Naomi nudge. And the Naomi nudge, of course, is found in the book of Ruth, chapter 3, where Ruth and Naomi are, well, put it this way, Naomi nudges or prods Ruth. Very gently, but very firmly. She tells Ruth, this man is a near kinsman, therefore redemption will be ours if he will marry you. He won't just marry, he will also buy back property. So therefore, as I put it, Naomi nudges Ruth, and Ruth obeys. She says, you've got a deal here, I'll go. Now, the way it happened is rather unusual, I dare say unconventional. Because Ruth can't be just sort of going to Boaz in public for the whole world to see and having this deep and meaningful chat. Therefore, the venue for the nudge is going to be at the threshing floor of Boaz, and it's going to be at night. In fact, Boaz is working through the night, and he's not even going to go home. He's going to stay there at the threshing floor. Now, what is a threshing floor? Well, basically, it's where you separate the grain from the chaff. You throw the grain, well, you throw everything up in the air. The chaff is blown away by the wind, but the grain being heavier and more valuable, it falls to the ground. So it's like a separation process. The threshing floor obviously is in a high enough place to catch the wind, and that's where at night, when the workers are not around, and frankly, nobody's around, Ruth is going to follow through with her mother-in-law's nudge. In other words, Naomi nudges Ruth. Ruth takes immediate action. But what we're also going to see, Neil, is that Ruth will nudge Boaz.
3: How does that nudge come about with Boaz?
4: Well, as I say, it came at the threshing floor. When nobody was around, it's at night. In fact, it's in the middle of the night practically, or midnight. He's tired. He's probably had some wine to drink. He's sleeping at the threshing floor. Ruth goes and positions herself, I think, around his feet, but, you know, not right next to him, but by his feet. He wakes up suddenly in a start, and there's a woman, who are you? Who are you? And so the Naomi nudge becomes the Ruth nudge. She says, I am Ruth. Cover me with your skirt because you're a near kinsman. And again, this is more than just an invitation for marriage. It's an invitation for redemption. But I just want to contextualize it for our listeners. There is a place for a Naomi nudge even today. When you know someone, particularly a young man, he's of age, he's responsible, he's ready to marry, and there are some people round about, some young ladies that would fit the bill. A little nudge on a man who already has marriage on his mind but's not sure how to go about it can go a long way. It worked in the Bible, and guess what, Neil? It even still works till now.
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7: Hey, time is up for me today. It's Neil signing off, waving from the balcony, but not without my usual gentle encouragement on a Friday to invite a friend to go along with you to your local church this coming Sunday. You know what? You'll probably be jumping out of bed on Sunday, and depending on whether you've slept well, whether you'll be excited about the day ahead, but some will be going out of routine, others just can't wait to get to the house of the Lord on Sunday morning. But you might regret on Sunday morning that you didn't invite a friend on Friday. So my encouragement is, why don't you get in touch in whatever way you do break the ice, with a neighbour, with a work colleague, or with a family member, someone that you can invite to go along with you to your local church this Sunday. Have a fabulous weekend. Coming in after the news, Jen Spiker. She's been warming up. Get ready for a great afternoon ahead, a great Friday ahead, right here on Vision Christian Radio.

0: a homeschooling mother of three who's also an author, a content creator, and a YouTuber on the topic. 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
1: The most important thing we can do, I mean, even if we send our kids to school, is to pray for them. Because homeschooling isn't a panacea. It's not like you homeschool and your kids are going to turn out a perfect Christian. That is not the case. It's a tool. Homeschooling is a tool to give your children a good Christian education. And I've seen in my own life, through my parents' diligence, how well that can work.
0: Most of Rebecca Devitt's followers are in the US. That's the latest news. Sport is next.
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0: In sport, Brisbane has shown back-to-back AFL flags is not out of reach, sinking Geelong at the Cattery by 22 points. The Lions came out strong with a first quarter 8-goal burst, leaving the Cats trailing by 37 points. Brisbane coach Chris Fagan says he's happy with the way they started the game.
3: When you play in a hostile environment like GMHBA Stadium against Geelong, the dream thing is, I guess, is to get a good start when you're on the road. And we certainly did that. We turned up to play. They'd pegged us back by half time, but still sometimes the effort to have to do that helps you win the game.
0: Round 17 continues tonight with the Swans taking on the Bulldogs. Then the Eagles host the Crows at Optus Stadium. And at the FIFA World Cup, Portugal is through to the round of 16 after beating Croatia 2-1. That's the latest Vision National News. I'm Jaden James. This is a new day.
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0: Time now for a look at the weather. Strong wind, rain and storms are impacting southern South Australia, Tasmania and Victoria with the cold front. There are showers over eastern New South Wales and southern Queensland in unstable air. Onshore winds are bringing a few showers to southwest WA and the Northern Territory coast, clear inland in a high. In the capital cities, Sydney with a top of 19 degrees with sunny skies, Melbourne with a possible shower, 15 degrees, Brisbane 27 with a late shower, Perth, mostly sunny, 19 degrees. Adelaide, 15 with a clearing shower. Canberra with a clearing shower, 10 degrees. Hobart, 13 with a late shower. And sunny skies in Darwin, 32 degrees. That's the latest news, sport and weather on Vision. 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
8: It's great to be with you today. I'm Jen. Let's take a look at a location in Victoria where you can hear Vision Christian Radio, the town of Chilton. We are heard in Chilton in Victoria on 88 FM. And g'day if you're listening there today. The town of Chilton, it is close by to the Chilton Mount Pilot National Park. Now, if you enjoy books, art or history, there is an extensive collection of 19th century books and artwork at the Chilton Athenaeum Museum. That would be quite interesting to take a look at. Now, one of the famed Aboriginal artworks in the Chilton region, it's actually an ochre painting, and it is said to represent a Tasmanian tiger. Looking to the weather for that part of Victoria today, cloudy today with some showers and getting up to a top of 12. These words from the Bible are found in the book of Ephesians. This is Ephesians 4 and verse 32. Be kind to one another, tender-hearted, forgiving one another, as God in Christ forgave you. That is Ephesians 4 and verse 32.
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8: Welcome to the Live Lounge, where we bring you live and acoustic tracks from across the decades from Christian music artists. Today I have got a track from the start of a young bloke's career in Christian music and a track that dates back a few years with a worship focus. Kobe James. Kobe James is a singer, songwriter, guitarist and a producer, and he signed with a big record label in his late teens. Now, he had some success with the music that he brought out, but these days he's actually focusing in on writing and producing. He's actually recently worked on three up-and-coming artist albums. On Vision, here is one of the tracks that was a bit of a hit for Kobe. It is No Trouble.

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0: New York, come on. 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
1: 363 on Visions Live Lounge with Blessed Be Your Name. 363, a band from South Africa. They're fairly popular in the late 90s and into the 2000s. Kind of disbanded around 2009, but then they've been kind of like mini projects since then around the 2014s. But in 2024, they had a bit of a band relaunch with John Ellis, lead singer, still fronting the group, and two new band members joining him. And in June of this year, they released a brand new album titled Voyage.

0: It is 363. That is the title track to their brand new album, Voyage. Now, lead singer John says that he is now writing with an adult's set of experiences of what it means to walk in the way.
1: This is Vision.

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3: Consider Amos 3 and verse 3. Can two people walk together without agreeing on the direction? Here are three things that you should be clear about before you commit to a lifetime relationship in marriage. First of all, does your partner have a strong relationship with Christ? Can two people walk together without agreeing on the direction? To stay together, you must walk in step and in the same direction. Secondly, is your partner growing spiritually? 2 Peter 3:18 says, "But grow in the grace and knowledge of our Lord and Savior, Jesus Christ." If you're not growing together, you'll eventually grow apart. Looks may bring you together, but a shared faith and values will keep you together for the long haul. And thirdly, what kind of family background does your partner have? God can help us overcome our handicaps caused by family dysfunction, but you need to know what you're dealing with before you vow to love one another for better or for worse. Paul wrote in Galatians chapter 6, "Carry each other's burdens. This way you will fulfill the law of Christ." But you need to know up front what those burdens are before committing to a lifetime of helping to share them. Do you know about your partner's past relationships? 2 Corinthians chapter 5 says, "If anyone is in Christ, the new creation has come. The old has gone, the new is here." But that doesn't mean you can cover up the past or lie about it. Mutual transparency is the name of the game. When you know the whole truth about one another, the past loses its power to sabotage your present and your future. No spouse is perfect, but don't settle for less than God's best. Some good advice for before you get married. And that's Vision's Word for Today.
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Vision, Christian Radio, John Reddick there with The Way. G'day, I'm Jen. It's great to have your company today. The Bible says, let the message of Christ dwell in you richly as you encourage each other with psalms, hymns and spiritual songs. Let the church sing. It is Tyrone Wells on Vision.

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0: Vision Christian Radio. We just heard Caleb and John and their brand new song, Finished. Hey, I am Jen. Have you had a chance to check out what the weather's going to be like over the weekend where you live? I actually haven't had a chance to check that yet, but I'm really, really hoping there's going to be a couple of clear days because I've got a bit of driving to do over the weekend. I am taking a kid to a basketball game in the city tomorrow. That's a couple of hours driving. And I am heading up to that very same city on Sunday as well for a basketball game, would you believe? And then after kids have finished playing basketball, I am taking one of my kids off to camp. Now that camp, it goes for almost a week. Now one of my other kids is going to that same camp. I've got four kids altogether, my two teens. I've got two that are older as well. My two teens are headed off to a Christian sports camp. It's for about 6 days. I'm hoping that along with the fun that they're going to have there, that they will be challenged both in their sport, because there's quite a bit of training involved for the sport that they're playing that they've chosen, which of course is basketball for these two. And I'm hoping that they're going to be challenged in their faith as well. School holidays starting at the end of today in a few states. There are some states who are already on school holidays. It is going to be a little bit quieter around my place for a few days, that's for sure. If you are on school holidays, I hope you get a chance to enjoy those, enjoy spending some time with your kids if you've got kids, or if you're hanging out with the grandkids over the holidays, hope you enjoy that time too. We consider the Jewish foundations of our faith next as Mandy and Robbo consider the role of the ultimate mediator on foundations. Just after foundations, I've got a bit of classic, but Arthur King and Country old enough of a band that you can call the earlier music classics? I don't know. Anyway, a song from earlier in for King and Country's career coming up.
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4: They can, you know, buy their offices and they, you know, like we saw in Scripture, it's detailed that there was corruption within the priesthood. So where does that leave broken, sinful humanity?
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5: In our last program, we began to learn about the role of the high priest as the go-between or the mediator between God and human beings. We talked a little bit about the role of the high priest during the annual Day of Atonement or Yom Kippur. This time we're going to look at how Jesus fulfills the role of high priest and is therefore our mediator.
4: And, you know, we've talked about Yom Kippur, the Day of Atonement, and how that process was put in place, how that high priest had such an incredibly important role of mediating between God and the people. I mean, all the priests had that particular role. Mm. But on this particular day, it was life and death, really. And it was just the one high priest, him and him alone, the burden, the responsibility of seeing the people atoned for through a blood sacrifice so that God could be reconciled with his people. We also learned last time that the purpose of the high priest filled this bridging of the gap, who was like this mechanism that was necessary to reconnect this relationship between sinful human beings and a deity. And you know what? Most religions around the world have priests, and that's their role. It's not just Judaism or Christianity that says, okay, we need a priest to be a mediator. All religions, it's funny, isn't it? It's almost like there's something in the heart of every human being that recognizes we need somebody to go and represent me and bring about some kind of peace and forgiveness or reconciliation with the deity over there.
5: Yeah.
4: It's kind of like we automatically know it.
5: Mm-hmm.
4: It's just that we know that our God, sort of that you guys are never going to make it. So, so you've got this incredible role of a mediator, this go-between, this reconciler.
5: And so I guess recognizing that really shows us that predicament that we're in as humanity, isn't it? That we are all sinful. We need a way to get close to God, to a sinless God, but getting close to him while we're sinful is pretty fraught with danger. You know, like it's going to be a not a very good outcome if we go that way. So we need to get close to him, but we can't get close to him because our sin keeps us from him.
4: Yeah.
5: And the person who's supposed to help us get close to him.
4: Well, you know, he's like also a sinner.
5: That's right. We're sort of caught, aren't we? We're stuck in between.
4: Yeah, exactly. So we kind of need somebody who's a little more qualified, who doesn't have to go through a whole lot of rigmarole himself to get himself clean because he's as bad as the rest of us.
5: That's right.
4: And, you know, here's the amazing thing. God actually set in place a very precise and elaborate process for purification and sanctification for the high priest. And again, it all rested on his shoulders. Mm. He had to get himself clean, which sounds kind of funny. How do you get yourself clean when you're that filthy?
5: Mm.
4: And then, of course, you've got the blood of these innocent animals. So Yom Kippur was not really a time for personal self-reflection and repentance. I mean, it was, but it was primarily a time for the entire community of the nation of Israel. You know, Judaism is very community-based. We in Christendom tends to be, it's my personal salvation, my private walk with the Lord, my connection with God. It's very much singular, individual. And it is in Judaism as well, but Judaism is primarily about all of us. We're all in this together.
5: Mm.
4: And so at Yom Kippur, you see that. You see this sacrifice on behalf of the whole nation. So Yom Kippur is really about having a collective community attitude of coming to God the Father through the mediation of a specific individual who can bring about the sacrifices necessary, the shed blood that's going to reconcile the people.
5: Yeah.
4: And that's actually, I mean, I know we're going to get to it, but that's what Jesus did. He, for God so loved the world that he gave his only begotten son.
5: Well, let's read Leviticus 16, verse 16. It says, "He, the high priest, shall make atonement for the holy place because of the impurities of the sons of Israel and because of their transgressions in regard to all their sins. And thus he shall do for the tent of meeting, which abides with them in the midst of their impurities."
4: So you can see this is really talking about the collective nation of Israel. And today, during Yom Kippur, the Jewish Oshamnu, this is a confession, and it has a prayer that says, listen to this. I mean, collectively, this is what they say on behalf of their people. "We are guilt-laden. We have been faithless. We have robbed, and we have spoken basely. We have committed iniquity and caused unrighteousness. We have been presumptuous, done violence, and framed falsehood." That's the Hertz Daily Prayer Book. Now, not every single person in the nation has robbed or done violence, but it's this prayer is like a collective prayer for the entire community. Because if one sinned, then all sinned.
5: Mm.
4: And if one person brought calamity, everybody experienced the calamity and therefore they collectively needed redemption and forgiveness. Remember when just before the 70 years of captivity was up, Daniel was praying and he was praying repentance on behalf of his whole nation. It wasn't just for himself. And human high priests, as we've said many times now, they're sinners. They can also be corrupted. They can, you know, buy their offices. And they, you know, like we saw in Scripture, it's detailed that there was corruption within the priesthood. So where does that leave broken, sinful humanity? We're in a mess. We're in a pit and we can't get out of it. And the old covenant system showed just the serious. We've talked about the amount of blood spilled, the amount of animals that were sacrificed for something they didn't do, which shows just how serious sin is. And then you've got the priesthood that's supposed to bridge the gap, but they're also sinners themselves. So how do you deal with that? You've got to have somebody who can bridge that gap, but what do you do when that somebody is also sinful?
5: That's right.
4: Oh, it's like this circular reasoning. We need it, but where do we find it?
5: And of course, that's where Jesus fills the role of high priest perfectly, doesn't he? Because he is that perfect mediator that can come in.
4: Absolutely. He is fully human. Here's the amazing thing. If you've got an animal that's being sacrificed for a person, well, the animal actually has no comprehension or reasoning for why it's being killed or why its blood is being shed. So it's kind of like an insufficient sacrifice, which is why they had to have so many of them constantly going all the day, every year. But if you have somebody, here's the thing, this is the amazing thing about Jesus, is that he was human, fully human and fully God. Because he was fully human, lived among us, he understood the temptations that humans face. He understood the emotions that we feel. He understood what it's like to be betrayed, to be hated. He understood what it felt like to be loved and to be rejected and despised. He understood, I mean, the emotion that he felt when he was in the Garden of Gethsemane was so over, he was so overwrought, he sweated blood. I've personally never experienced that kind of stress, but he did, and all for me. And yet he was completely innocent. And so it's through him as a mediator, you know, who was able to stand between us and God, didn't have to make sacrifice for himself because he was perfect. He was sinless, which means he could quite easily, quite boldly come before God. But guess what? He didn't need to bring the blood of an animal. Because of his perfection and because he is one of us, like for like, kind for kind, he actually sacrificed himself, his own blood being shed, and was the mediator of that particular negotiation at the same time. I mean, that is breathtaking.
5: Yeah, it really is. And so, of course, that makes him that suitable sacrifice for sinful humanity, doesn't he? Like, that's the sinless Lamb of God, as they, as the Bible says, is really what is being presented.
4: Yep.
5: And, of course, we read about this in Hebrews 4, verses 14 to 16. It says, "Therefore, since we have a great high priest who has passed through the heavens, Jesus, the Son of God, let us hold fast our confession. For we don't have a high priest who can't sympathize with our weaknesses, but one who has been tempted in all things as we are, yet without sin. Therefore, let's draw near with confidence to the throne of grace so that we may receive mercy and find grace to help in time of need."
4: The whole of Hebrews, the whole of the book of Hebrews is all about how there was a sacrificial system and the necessity of a high priest to make the sacrifice, and how the old system was inferior and insufficient, but Jesus himself is the superior high priest whose sacrifice was only needed once and for all. No more thousands and thousands of temporary sacrifices and spilled blood, one sacrifice for all time. And that was sufficient because he's perfect.
5: Well, that brings today's program to a close, but a reminder that you can listen back to today's episode and others that you might have missed via the free Vision app. If you don't already have it on your device, just search Vision Christian Media on your app store to download it. 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And if there's a topic that you'd like us to discuss on a future program, I encourage you to get in touch with us via the website vision.org.au/foundations.
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0: perfectly.
1: Micah Tyler with Perfectly on Vision. It is definitely worth checking out the music video for that song. It is a bit of fun. The double-edged sword of fame. Could you be too famous? Can that come back and bite you? Hundreds of people talking about you, stalking you, taking videos and pictures of you, getting a little too close in your face. But you have got no idea that you're that famous or what that level of fame could actually mean. I'm really feeling for Neil the Seal, the famous seal that's visiting the southern parts of Tasmania at the moment. He's a 5-year-old elephant seal. You've probably seen a little bit about him if you're on social media this week or in the news. He's a bit of a local legend in southern Tasmania, but his 1,000 kilograms of weight, also quite capable of crushing wooden fence rails. There have been some folks who've actually been getting a little bit too close to Neil in order to get a selfie. Surprise, surprise. People being warned to keep their distance from Neil. He will keep coming back to this particular part of Tasmania, apparently. He's going to keep heading to that same spot that he knows, and he's only going to get bigger. Vision's national news. It is on the way pretty soon. This is Third Day on Vision. You

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1: Friday, like to have a bit of fun, and today I'll be sharing some fascinating fun facts in my program. Also got an episode of Desperate Husbands, something from a diary regarding a Christian music concert which I went to on this particular day. Got an old school Christian classic, Christian music news. Hope you can join me.
0: Vision National News. 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
2: In this bulletin, the coalition calling for a Labor MP to be censured and the Victorian Premier facing pressure from her own party members. With more, I'm Jaden James. The opposition is demanding a senior Labor minister is censured after calling Sir Robert Menzies a Nazi appeaser. Pat Conroy is refusing to apologise after making the remark during a speech about defence and security issues. He claims history shows Sir Robert Menzies was sympathetic to the Nazi cause over his 18 years as Prime Minister. Liberal MP Dan Tehan has told Sky News Mr Conroy is out of line.
3: They're happy to denigrate a Prime Minister who has bipartisan respect in the most heinous way. And that played out at question time just shows you how political, and it's nothing but political, this Labor government is.
2: Sir Robert Menzies first served as Prime Minister between 1939 and 1941. A booming real estate market has minted 25,000 new Australian millionaires over the past year. The latest UBS Global Wealth Report shows 1.6 million Australians now have a seven-figure net worth. However, most of that wealth is tied up in property rather than cash. Queensland researchers have developed a drug which could lead to a major breakthrough for motor neuron disease. In collaboration with global experts, the drug activates a hard-to-target immune receptor. Professor Trent Woodruff says it won't cure the disease, but will make it more manageable.
4: Current treatments we have really don't do much to impact the progression to death. But the hope is that with drugs like this, and there's many others in development, they can basically slow the progression enough that it becomes more like a chronic disease, so something you might live with rather than it being fatal within 2 years or so.
2: The drug could open new possibilities for anti-inflammatory treatments. Victorian Premier Jacinta Allan is under growing pressure from her own MPs to call a Royal Commission into the Big Build corruption scandal. Ministers, backbenchers and candidates from across the party's factional divide have told The Age not to act could potentially be disastrous for Labor, the broader union movement and building workers. After months of delivery delays, a facility in Sydney's West has received the first driverless train for the new Western Sydney Airport line. The three-carriage train arrived on our shores from Vienna after a two-month-long sea voyage. A Christian charity has a driverless train for the new Western Sydney Airport line. The three-carriage train arrived on our shores from Vienna after a two-month-long sea voyage.

0: still aiming for 2035 as our goal to cut the transmission of leprosy. The second goal is to have zero disability caused by it. And the third one is the zero stigma, which is the really big challenge because you've got to change people's minds and their cultures.
1: Mr. Clark says that stigma is the reason many less educated people are reluctant to seek treatment. That's the latest news. Sport is next.
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1: In sport, Maya Joint's tennis singles campaign at Wimbledon has come to an end after falling to Filipino Alexiala from a set up 6-3, 6-2, 6-love. The Aussie star conceding her round one victory over Serena Williams added to the pressure.
3: Trying to let go of that first match and then focusing more on the second one. But I mean, Alex, she lifted her level. She played really well. I didn't really change anything. I didn't adjust, which is why I lost.
1: Meantime, Alex de Minaur stormed into round three with a straight sets win over Frenchman Adrian Manarino. That's the latest Vision National News. I'm Jaden James.
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1: Time now for a look at the weather. Strong wind, rain and storms are impacting southern South Australia, Tasmania and Victoria with a cold front. There are showers over eastern New South Wales and southern Queensland in unstable air. Onshore winds are bringing a few showers to southwest WA and the Northern Territory coast, clear inland in a high. In the capital cities, Sydney with a top of 19 degrees with sunny skies, Melbourne with a possible shower, 15 degrees, Brisbane 27 with a late shower, Perth mostly sunny, 19 degrees, Adelaide 15 with a clearing shower, Canberra with a clearing shower, 10 degrees, Hobart 13 with a late shower, and sunny skies in Darwin, 32 degrees. 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
5: The town of Grenfell in New South Wales is about 360 k's west of Sydney via the beautiful Blue Mountains, a town that came to be because of a major gold rush in the 1860s. Henry Lawson, famous Aussie poet, he was born in the Goldfields region there. Now, Grenfell is also known for its connection to a number of infamous bushrangers like Ben Hall. Vision Christian Radio can be heard in the town of Grenfell in New South Wales on 88 FM. And if we take a look at what the weather's going to be like this afternoon in Grenfell, partly cloudy today and getting up to a top of 12 degrees. These words from the Bible are found in the book of Psalms. This is Psalm 18 and verse 32. God has equipped me with strength and made my way blameless. That is Psalm 18 and verse 32. An accomplished cameraman and author, Greg Lowe. Greg Lowe is the special guest for an interview that I'm highlighting on the spotlight today, which you're going to hear in just a moment. Now, Greg has filmed in some really interesting places around the world, including places that are considered volatile regions. And he has got quite a story to tell, including telling of his spiritual journey as well. A conversation with Greg Lowe coming up in a moment on The Spotlight.
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4: You've read lots of books, you've sat through lots of sermons. How do you process the Supertramp song? Because I know a lot of people theologically will go, well, I don't know if he's really a Christian. You know? Yeah. Like, how do you process what happened in that moment?
5: Well, firstly, if anyone thinks I'm not a Christian, that's okay. I don't mind.
4: Yeah.
5: Because for me, my faith is with God.
4: Yeah, yeah.
5: You know, I've been in plenty of churches where I've thought some of these aren't Christian, but that's another story. But it's I don't know. My faith has grown. I was doing some work with Youth for Christ on the Central Coast. And I remember we had one of the guys that was running that, Chris, I can't think of his surname, but Chris said to me, do you want to come to church? And I was pretty anti-church. And I said, no, not really. And then he said, well, we've got a small group. Why don't you come to that? So I went to this small group every week for about a year, I suppose. And then one day he said, do you want to come to church? And I said, yeah, sure. And he said, well, last time I asked, you said no. And I said, yeah, I can't even remember why. But then that was when I started going to church. So my faith has grown, well, I hope, but I'm probably a little different to most people because it's very hard to have what I'd call the Western faith, which is sort of God is a loving, generous God, when you've seen so much disaster and pain. Not that I'm saying God isn't loving and generous,
4: yeah,
5: but there are other sides to how God allows mankind to play out.
4: Yeah.
5: And when you start seeing death on the scale that I've seen, and not that you question God, but I pray for the people. I find my prayer life is probably more there for the people. And then seeing, I'll give you an example. I was in Somalia and I was up by myself. And I found this young woman, a Somali woman, who was a doctor, had trained in the UK. She could have stayed in the UK, but she chose to come back to Mogadishu and run an orphanage. And it was incredible. She was a very attractive woman, incredibly smart, and she chose to come back here and work. And I watched her and filmed her, and, you know, we had a meal together. And I think it was about a week later she was killed. And I just think that those are the people that probably express faith better in their life. I'm not saying everyone has to do that.
4: Yeah.
5: But for me, there was no request for her needs. It was about, this is what I have to do.
4: I mean, the reason I ask you, Greg, is because I, you know, as somebody who's worked in a church for a long time, who studied theology and all of that, we ended up... There's a theological position which we believe about the death and resurrection of Jesus and him, and that's how we're made right with God. And I know that you believe that. But we sort of push everybody through that grid, as it were. And yet your story is one where God met you in an awful situation through the most unlikely of mediums and songs. And the outcome is a faith that's built and grown and changed the world. Greg, we left you with one baby who's died, married to Sue.
5: Mm-hmm.
4: You then were a little prolific in the child stakes.
5: Yes.
4: Tell us about your family.
5: So we had another child, and then I'd been doing a story in Queensland, and there was a young girl who was about to give birth and was looking for parents to look after the child. And I don't remember saying anything, but the conversation started after the trip, and we said, look, we'd be happy to look after her, but we weren't thinking that that would be for very long.
4: Mm.
5: So anyway, she arrived unannounced. She knew where I lived, but obviously, she arrived, left the baby with us. So a three-week-old baby, and we had, about a seven-month-old child. And she left. Anyway, we kept tally, obviously. And then we had two more children, so we had four under three for quite a while, and that was a challenge. But Tally's story, because she's fostered, when she turned eight, we went to adopt her. And the funny thing here in New South Wales, we applied to DOCS, I think it was then, Department of Community Services. And they said, oh, you can't privately adopt. And I said, all right, well, we're just trying to make our life easier because, you know, having the same name would make it easier. I said, she's got a passport in our name. And they said, well, you can't do that. And I said, well, she's lived in Paris. And they go, you can't do that either. And I said, and she's had her tonsils out. And go, you can't do that either. And anyway, so they actually had to screen us as parents. And I found that quite bizarre. But anyway, she is now, in her 40s? And
4: wow.
5: She's gorgeous. And yeah, so the four kids. And then sadly, I don't know if you want me to go into...
4: Sure, do that. Talk about the situation with Sue and where you ended up.
5: Yeah, so my life was spent traveling. So I was traveling most of the year. Some years, 9 months of the year, I'd be on the road. So if you think of that, you probably are only home 2 or 3 days at a time, and then you're leaving again. So Sue bore the brunt of raising the kids when they were very young. And we went through a difficult period when the kids were early teens. And Sue and I separated, which is a little bit unusual. I ended up with the kids at that time. So I had four kids, aged from about 7 to 14. And that was a bit of a challenge. And as I mentioned to you earlier, that the most exciting thing in my life at the time was when Coles went 24 hours, because I could actually work, come home, cook the dinner, do some washing, get the kids to bed, and then go and do the shopping without having to frantically run through Coles. So it doesn't say much about my life.
4: Yeah, when that's the most exciting thing in your life, that you've got to get out more, Greg.
5: Yeah, true.
4: I mean, interesting, you then separated, divorced, and did you, you continue just to look after the kids yourself?
5: Yeah, I mean, obviously I was still travelling a bit.
4: Yep.
5: So I did have nannies come in. I had a really lovely young girl that worked with me, and she offered to look after the kids, and she almost became a surrogate mother to them for many years. So I was very fortunate. But even that poses challenge.
4: Yes,
5: sorry,
4: Carl. Go on.
5: I was in Kosovo. Well, I was in Albania covering Kosovo, and I rang home on the sat phone, and Sam, my second eldest son, he answered the phone. We're chatting away, and he said, oh, Dad, the hot water service has broken down. I went, okay, what am I going to do about it? Anyway, we chatted away, and I said, well, look, leave it with me, and I'll see what I can do. And because of the time difference, I was able to ring, and who knows why, I had a Harvey Norman store in Chatswood, rang them and told the guy what I was doing and what I wanted. He didn't really believe me, I don't think. And then he said, right, well, how are you getting it installed? And I said, well, I need to find a plumber. And then he says, well, look, I've got a mate who's a plumber. Do you want me to call him? And I said, yeah, it'd be great. She said, well, look, I'll ring me back in, I forget, 10 minutes. So I rang back. Anyway, again, cutting the story short. The next day, the hot water service is installed. Now, I didn't know this, so I ring home, and I speak to Sam, and I said, oh, Sam, is the hot water service fixed? And he goes, yep, I'll get whoever it was that was looking after him at the time. Not even impressed that I'd managed to pull that off from Albania. But anyway.
2: The Spotlight.
5: Yeah, so I was freelance. So I was working at the time for Mike Willacy at Channel 7, contracting to him. And other people, and then an advertising agency contacted me because World Vision wanted to get onto television, and so I came on board and took Roger Clemson and Rowena Wallace to Cambodia, Ethiopia, and Kenya, and then that was the first film, and then next year we did two, one for Channel 7 and one for Channel 9. And then I started, then we also brought in Channel 10 occasionally. So quite often I would go and do the research, come back, do the shoot, do the research for the next one, come back, do the shoot. So from early 80s through to about 2004, pretty much did all of World Vision's television in Australia. And that meant that I started going to all these places. And then they contracted me to be their relief communicator. So whenever there was something that happened, they would call me and I would leave. And like, we were driving back from holidays on Boxing Day in 2004, and the tsunami had happened up in Asia. And I got a call and they said, can you get up there? And I said, well, yeah. So I drove home, checked the flights, and there was a flight to Phuket that afternoon. So packed my bags, back to the airport. I was in Phuket that night, and then, you know, filmed around that area, and then out in the Andaman Sea, and then eventually went to Bandar Aceh and a few other places. So, you know, that all happened literally that day. So no planning for it.
4: One of the earliest stories in your book, was the situation Goma. Mm. What was happening and what was that like filming?
5: Well, I'd been into Rwanda a few times. So Goma is in the DRC, the Democratic Republic of the Congo. It's an interesting name. But it's almost on the border. So I'd been covering Rwanda for a few years, from Tanzania going across the Kagera River, and also from Uganda in that way. Anyway, we were in the north of Uganda doing a film on child soldiers, and we heard that people were massing to cross the border into Goma. So we drove, we were trying to fly, but we couldn't, and we drove from Uganda across the border through the DRC around the volcanoes and down to Goma. And I remember coming over the hill. At one stage, I wasn't driving, but as we came over the hill, I'm not joking, there was just a sea of people, this mass of humanity just walking towards us. And it was quite incredible. So I remember watching as the people, we got close to them, they just part and then close behind the car. We were probably doing 5 miles an hour through the crowd.
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On Vision Christian Radio, it's Madison Watkins with God You Are. Hey, I'm Jen Spiker. Ever ask the question, where's my promised land? Why doesn't my life look the way I think it should? Toby Mack says maybe that longed-for promised land is no place at all, but a person named Jesus. Yeah.

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0: A few youth groups around the country. We're rocking out to that one tonight. It is Vision Christian Radio, Elevation Rhythm there with Washed. Some clarity on Christians and anxiety. Hi, I'm Jen Spiker. Respected pastor and author Max Licato has spoken into the meaning of a Bible verse in an article featured by Relevant Magazine. It's a Bible verse that some people may actually construe to mean that it is actually a sin to be anxious. In the Bible, Philippians 4 verse 6 says, be anxious for nothing. Now, Max Licato, through years of pastoral ministry and Bible study, he has come to realise that what Paul is actually saying in that verse is don't allow yourself to be perpetually anxious. Nobody can be anxious for nothing in a way that we never feel anxiety. Anxiety is a part of life, he says. But we can learn by God's grace and the help of the Holy Spirit how not to be sucked into the quicksand of anxiety. May that thought just bring you a bit of relief today, hey, on the topic of anxiety. A lot of us experience it. Focus on the Family coming up in just a moment. And today, a conversation with a mum who experienced some unthinkable circumstances. And she's talking about how she walked through that and how God met her in those circumstances.
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5: I had never been in shock before. I tried to get up and my legs would not hold my weight. Nausea swept over me. My first thought was, I am living in the middle of a horrific nightmare. I will soon wake up and everything will be okay.
6: Today you'll hear how one family's walk with God was strengthened even though they went through a very difficult circumstance, one that actually continues to this day. 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
7: John, today we're continuing a gripping message from Carol Kent. And if you missed part one of her presentation last time, you really need to hear it. There's going to be somebody in your sphere of influence that this will really touch and minister to. As we said last time, Carol Kent is an accomplished author and speaker, and her book related to this content is called Waiting Together, Hope and Healing for Families of Prisoners.
6: And here now is Carol Kent speaking in Lynchburg, Virginia at an Extraordinary Women event. And we're going to start with a brief recap and then get right into the content for today's episode of Focus on the Family.
5: And I came by his room, he'd been reading his Bible, and he said, Mom, God's really been speaking to my heart. He said, I really think God wants to use me in political or military leadership, and I believe the very best place I could get equipped to do that would be at the United States Naval Academy. And he set his sights on getting into Annapolis, and he got the appointment, and we were there in May of 1997 when all those midshipmen tossed their hats in the air. And once again, we celebrated our young son's successes. Well, as you can imagine, we were looking forward to some wonderful times ahead, meeting him at ports of call across the world. And he went off to Orlando, and he was in nuclear engineering school. And he joined a large church there, and it had a very large singles program. And there were women in that singles program. And I was in Denver speaking at an arena event in August of that year, and we called home for messages. Well, JP, his name is Jason Paul, but we call him JP, was on the phone, and the message said, Mom and Dad, some things are coming down. We have to talk. Well, it's in a moment like that when you as a parent wish that your child would say a few more things about what happens to be coming down. And a few hours later, we were able to get through to him, and he said, "Mom and Dad, April and I are in love, and my orders have changed. I have to be at Surface Warfare Officer School in Newport, Rhode Island on September 8th, and we want to go together, and we'd like to get married next Friday." My only child was asking to marry a woman I had never met next Friday. Not only was he asking to marry a woman I had never met next Friday, he was asking to marry a previously married woman who had two children next Friday. And that was not on my agenda for my son's life. It did not take me long to love April. She had been married at the age of 16 to a man 10 years her senior. She had been through more of the tough stuff of life than anybody deserves in a lifetime. We embraced each other, and through tears she said, "I realize I'm probably not what you were looking for in a daughter-in-law, but I want you to know how much I love your son and how much he loves me, and we will do everything we can to raise our children to love and serve the Lord." In that moment, I embraced her back and I said, "Oh, April, I have been praying for you for so long. I didn't know your name, but God did." And she said, "Through the worst of what I went through, I felt a protection around me. It must have been your prayers. You see, I'd been praying for my son's future wife since he was in my womb." She'd had a lot of prayer. I realized in that moment that God did indeed give me the daughter-in-law I prayed for. She just came wrapped in a different package than I was expecting. About a year following Jason and April's marriage, we realized that there were some issues that had come up involving the visitation rights of the biological father. He had only been granted supervised visitation due to allegations of abuse, and he was trying to get unsupervised visitation. In retrospect, I began to see my son unwind emotionally. He felt a desperate need to protect the girls and to do something that would keep them in any way from being hurt in the future. I had been on an out-of-state speaking trip, and Gene and I had gotten home late on a Sunday night. We were sound asleep in bed, and the phone rang. I looked at the clock. It said 12:35 a.m. I looked over at Gene. He grabbed the receiver of the phone and he had it up to his ear. I saw a sudden look of shock and horror come over my husband's face. He pulled the receiver away and he said, "Carol, Jason has just been arrested for the murder of his wife's first husband. He's in the jail in Orlando." My son had pulled the trigger and a man had died. And I was sitting at my desk and the phone rang. When I picked up the phone, it was a digitized message from the jail asking me if I would accept the charges of an inmate. And when I said yes, it was my boy on the other end of the line. He was sobbing. He said, "Mom, I've just been jumped by 10 inmates. They were kicking me and kicking me in the head. My two front teeth have been broken off." He said, "I have a cut on my ear and I've been kicked in the eyes. I'm really messed up. They stole all my stuff except my Bible, Mom." And then he said, "After the beating, they took me to the faith-based area of the jail." He said, "Mom, those men were like Jesus to me. They brought me soap. They brought me deodorant." He said, "They prayed over me. They washed my wounds. They were just like Jesus to me." As that 15-minute phone call came to an end with a sudden click, I sat at my desk and I opened my hands palm side up and I said, "Jesus, oh help me, I cannot do this journey. I cannot watch my son suffer like this. Oh, take me home right now, please." And then the mama part of me kicked in. Are you familiar with the mama part of a woman? And suddenly I knew our son needed us to be his advocates as he had never needed us before in his life. And I got on that plane and I went to Florida the next day. Gene had already had his 15-minute visit that was allowable to a parent, so I had to go alone. And I watched my son shuffle with a chain between his legs, just moving inches at a time. I was used to seeing him in his navy blues with medals. He was in jailhouse blues with chains, a waist chain and handcuffs. And finally our eyes met through that glass, and I said to my son, Jason Paul Kent, there is nothing you could ever do that would stop my unconditional love for you, son. Your dad and I are here for you. The next thing we learned was the power of heartache, and I knew the story of Abraham. I had gone to Genesis 22, and that passage always seemed a little bizarre to me, that Abraham was asked to sacrifice his only son on an altar. Why would God ask for that? And then I read a little further. It said Abraham got up early the next morning to make the trip to Mount Moriah. Well, if it had been me, I would have waited until at least noon, hoping God would change his mind. Let's have a do-over here. And then I realized Abraham had history with his God. Abraham had so much history with his God, he knew even if his son died on the altar, God had the ability to bring him back to life. And God said, Carol, you have history with me. You've known me since you were 5 years old. Will you trust me with your son? I love him more than you do. That was a hard concept. What is your Isaac today? Maybe it's struggling with infertility. Maybe it's a husband who's betrayed you for somebody else. Maybe it's a financial crisis of gigantic magnitude. Maybe it's never having a dream fulfilled or watching your son or your daughter go in exactly the opposite direction from what you anticipated, or the word from the doctor that it's cancer. Will you relinquish what you cannot control to the God who loves you more? The power of heartache was a tough one for me. Johnny Erickson Tada says, heartache forces us to embrace God out of desperate, urgent need. God is never closer than when your heart is aching. Mother's Day came that first year of Jason's arrest, and Gene is a happy guy. He said, Carol, I'll take you out for dinner today. I said, Gene, Kent, that's a bad idea. You think I want to go out for dinner with happy families celebrating their moms all around us? That would make me depressed. We got to church. They were passing out long-stemmed carnations to all of the mothers. That made me realize I'd been a really bad one somehow. And we got home, and Gene thought it would be good to just leave Carol alone. And he backed out of the room. I looked over at the sofa, and my mother had hand-crocheted an afghan for me. Mother lived her life to raise six kids to love Jesus, and she did it well. With any knitted or crocheted item from Mama, you got a note. And that afghan came with this note, Dear Carol, I prayed for you with every stitch. Love, Mom. There was something in that reminder that made me miss my mother so much, and I was so desperate, and I wrapped myself in it from my neck to my toes, and I said, Jesus, would you just climb down inside here with me? I'm so lonesome, and I'm so afraid for my boy. He's with all those maximum security inmates, and they could rape him and do terrible things to him. Please, Jesus. And then I remembered that my mother always read from Psalm 91. You who sit down in the high God's presence, spend the night in Shaddai's shadow, say this, God, you're my refuge. I trust in you and I'm safe. If you'll hold on to me for dear life, says God, I'll get you out of any trouble. I'll give you the best of care if you'll only get to know and trust me. And then I turned back to Psalm 51:17. I learned God worship when my pride was shattered. Heart-shattered lives ready for love. Don't for a moment escape God's notice. We then learned the power of community in the middle of a dark hour, Christian community. Someone once said, a friend hears the song in my heart and sings it to me when my memory fails. I was dealing with depression for the first time in my life, and my doorbell rang. It was a florist. He said, hello, lady, are you Carol Kent? I said, yes, I am. He said, well, it's your lucky day. Well, I wanted to tell him, please go make someone else's day lucky. I am not in the mood. But when you're depressed about all you can do is receive, and he handed me one dozen long-stemmed yellow roses, the most beautiful I had ever seen. I opened the card. It was from two of my sisters. It said, "Dear Carol, you once gave us some decorating advice. You told us that yellow flowers will brighten any room. We thought you needed a little yellow in your life right now. Love, Bonnie, and Joy." It was like God pulled a plug on my tears. I had never been so needy, but I had never felt so loved. When God seems the most absent, he is the most present. And then friends came together and they said, "Carol, we want to be your stretcher bearers." One of my friends had heard Pastor Michael Slater speak on being a stretcher bearer and bearing each other's burdens. And they began sending out monthly email updates on how people could pray for our family. And they listed tangible needs of our family. They did not know they were signing up for 2.5 years and 7 postponements of Jason's trial. Talk about amazing men and women of God who bore our burdens in the middle of our pain. I went out to speak in California, and two of those stretcher bearers were there, Orvie and Judy Hampton, and they said, we're taking you to dinner. And we had a great time with these wonderful friends. Judy is a very humorous Christian public speaker, and you have to know she has a sense of humor because she married a guy named Orvie Euclid Hampton Jr. I think you have to have a sense of humor to marry that name. But the funniest part of the whole story is that the person who typed her marriage certificate says she is married to Overie Euclid Hampton Jr. At the end of that meal, Judy had a Bible in her hand, and she said, "Carol, Orvie and I want you and Jean to have this Bible." She said, "I have gone through every chapter in this book, and I have highlighted every single verse that has the word hope in it. We thought just maybe you would need some of those reminders before the trial." Wow, what a gift. And just as the trial was approaching, we learned the power of faith in the middle of a dark hour. Philippians, he says, the kind of faith God values seems to develop best when everything fuzzes over, when God stays silent, when the fog rolls in. Karen and Betty Jo, dear friends of mine, said, "Carol, we want to take you for a girlfriend's getaway." And we went to Karen's lake home, and they had made a beautiful meal for me. The next morning, we stayed in our robes until noon and drank coffee on the deck. By the way, if you stay in your robe until noon, buy a nice one and put get well cards out at the front door. And that way people stop by and say, "Oh, I'm so sorry, you're not feeling well." It buys you a little bit of time. But these friends were so dear. That afternoon, they said, "We just want to minister to you." They got out their Bible and read selected passages. And then they got out an old-fashioned hymn book. And they, a choir of two, sang to me, an audience of one. And they started singing, "Great is thy faithfulness. O God, my Father, there is no shadow of turning with thee. Thou changest not. Thy compassions, they fail not. As thou hast been, thou forever wilt be. Great is thy faithfulness." They sang all the verses. They turned another page. They sang, "O love that will not let me go," all the verses. They turned another page. They sang, "A mighty fortress is our God." Another, "Amazing grace." For 1 hour, these women sang to me the lyrics based on biblical truth that would hold me during this trial and nurture me and encourage me. Now, I have to tell you, Karen and Betty Jo are not trained musicians. Are you hearing me? As an act of obedience to God and out of love for me, their friend, they reminded me of what I needed to know in the middle of a dark hour. We flew to Florida, now the night before the trial would begin, and we met April at the courthouse. It's a huge complex, and we did a Jericho-style prayer walk around that courthouse. We laid hands on the front door. You should have seen the authorities come running. They soon found out we were those unique Christians who were praying for a trial, and they realized we weren't going to hurt anybody. And the trial began. On the first 3 days, Jean, April, and I could not be inside the courtroom because we were witnesses to our son's mental state prior to the act that took a man's life. It was torturous. It was a not guilty by reason of temporary insanity plea. We have to tell you that during the time we planned for a trial, the father, the stepmother, and the sister of the deceased were planning a funeral. Oh, how we grieved for those hurting people. There was enough pain to go around again and again and again. You need to know we do not justify the actions of our son. What he did was against the laws of God and man. But oh, how our hearts ached for mercy. On Thursday, we were on the stand. Jean was first, April was second, I was last. I remember walking into the courtroom and I looked over at the jury. I thought, are they kind people? I looked over at the judge. I thought, is he a father? Does he see my son's true heart? I looked at the prosecutor. She had had 20 years of experience at putting men in the death chamber and behind bars for a lifetime. She was articulate. She was educated. She was good. I looked at Jason and I mouthed, I love you, son. And he mouthed it back. I remember second guessing everything I said on the stand. We knew closing arguments would be read the next day. That's exactly what happened. And by noon, the jury went into deliberation. We did 7 Jericho-style prayer walks around the courthouse during jury deliberation, praying for a miracle of mercy. It was time to go back in. The court TV cameras were rolling. Some of you may have seen our story on Dateline NBC or more recently on CNN Live or MSNBC. Jason was asked to stand and the verdict was read. We, the members of the jury, find Jason Paul Kent guilty of murder in the first degree. In Florida, there are mandatory minimums. We instantly knew what the sentence would be because the prosecutor had removed the death penalty earlier in the process, knowing it was his first offense and it would be hard for her to get the death penalty. So Jason was again asked to stand, and the judge said, I sentence you, Jason Paul Kent, to live out the rest of your life in a Florida state penitentiary without the possibility of parole. He was 25 years old at the time of his crime. Forever is a long time. I don't think I have ever been so broken in my life as I was that night. As the TV cameras tried to follow us in our agony, trying to catch a piece of news. I worried that my son would commit suicide that night. And oh, how we prayed. But 2 hours later, he called and he said, Mom and Dad, they brought me back to the faith-based area of the jail. And he said, news of my conviction had already gotten to the jail. And now you need to know by this time, Jason was the cell coordinator in the faith-based area. And several of these maximum security inmates had come to faith. And he said, they were weeping and they gathered around me and they said, Jason, if a man like you got a sentence like this, man, there's no hope for us. There's no hope. And he said, God gave me the ability to stand up and preach. And I said, man, if we walk in freedom in this lifetime or in the next, we will still one day walk in freedom if we know Jesus. And I knew it was going to be okay. We learned the power of speaking up in the middle of a dark hour. Proverbs 31 tells us to speak up for those who cannot speak up for themselves. We were standing in line with all the broken people, and we were one of them. It was a difficult lesson. I'd been used to being a professional, and I've become a mess. I cry easily. I identify with people who hurt. I know what pain feels like. I know what hopelessness feels like. I said, Jesus, help us. And I began sharing our story. On Christmas Day, a year ago, I was in the ladies' room in a stall at the prison, and a woman came in. She was just cussing. She was hyperventilating. She was weeping. She said, I hate this place. I hate these people. I think I'm having a nervous breakdown. The old professional me would have gotten up, I would have put my arm around her, I would have quoted my 5 best verses on suffering, and I would have prayed over her and said, honey, you're going to be okay. The new me wept with her. I didn't even quote one Bible verse. She wasn't ready for my scripture. She just needed to know one other person cared. God is showing me that broken people minister to broken people. So if you're broken, that's good. As we continue to live in a very different kind of normal for us, God's reminded us of 2 Corinthians 4:16. So we're not giving up. How could we? Even though on the outside it often looks like things are falling apart on us, on the inside where God is making new life, not a day goes by without His unfolding grace.
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7: John, I so admire Carol Kent for sharing such a heart-wrenching story so openly and honestly with us. And as she said a bit earlier in the message, we want to extend our sympathy to the family of the murdered man, of course. And I pray that they know the Lord and have found comfort in Him. Carol also said, when God seems the most absent, He is the most present. And that's especially true through the power of Christian community. Let me urge you, find a Christian group to be a part of. It could be a home group organized by your church, a Bible study, or a group like Moms in Prayer, where moms gather to pray for their children and their local schools. But find that community somehow, somewhere. And then when a trial comes along, those are the people that God will use to help you. They will be the hands and feet of Jesus in your life, and you'll have the opportunity to be there for them sometime in the future.
6: Now, Dina and I have experienced that kind of encouragement many times, and trust that as a listener, you have too. 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I'm John Fuller.
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0: equaliser in the dying seconds then levelled the score to 2-2 before it was deemed an offside shot by the bunker.
1: Number 20 touched the ball and headed it to the goal scorer. Final decision, offside.
2: No goal! And Portugal back in control of the tie.
0: That call on SBS. Earlier today, Spain beat Austria 3-0. That's the latest Vision National News. I'm Jaden James.
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0: Time now for a look at the weather. Strong wind, rain and storms are impacting southern South Australia, Tasmania and Victoria with the cold front. There are showers over eastern New South Wales and southern Queensland in unstable air. Onshore winds are bringing a few showers to southwest WA and the Northern Territory coast, clear inland in a high. In the capital cities, Sydney with a top of 19 degrees with sunny skies, Melbourne with a possible shower, 15 degrees, Brisbane 27 with a late shower, Perth mostly sunny, 19 degrees, Adelaide 15 with a clearing shower, Canberra with a clearing shower, 10 degrees, Hobart 13 with a late shower, and sunny skies in Darwin, 32 degrees. 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
6: The town of Nanup is about 260 k's south of Perth in Western Australia. Now, Nanup is a service centre for the surrounding beef, cattle and timber industries. It is surrounded by rolling hills. I can testify to that. Driven into Nanup, they are certainly rolling hills. And there are tall carry trees in the region as well. Now, Nanup hosts a music festival each year. It's pretty popular. They also now host a flower and garden festival as well. That sees quite a lot of visitors to the town too. Vision Christian Radio can be heard in Nanup on 87.6 FM. And what is the afternoon going to be like in Nanup? 16 degrees is the forecast top and cloudy. These words found in the Bible are from the book of Matthew. This is Matthew 5 and it's verses 14 and 15. Jesus said, "You're the light of the world. A city set on a hill can't be hidden, nor do people light a lamp and put it under a basket, but on a stand, and it gives light to all in the house." That is Matthew 5 and verses 14 and 15. A story best for adult ears today coming up in just a moment as Joshua Brown details some of the things that he's experienced, including being sexually abused at a young age. Now, God's done some amazing work in Joshua's life, and we're going to hear about that next on The Story.
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10: At 18... you know, I'm 18 years old now, I'm finished high school. The temptation to really just sell myself into this sin was really strong. And it was really quite a radical miracle of God.

0: that enabled me, that put courage in my heart that just had not been existent before that point, to talk to my parents about everything.
1: G'day, I'm Jimmy Colfax. Welcome to The Story. Well, recently on the program, we spoke with Pastor Chris Brown from Saving Grace Church in Perth and heard his life journey. Today, his son Joshua will share his story. Sadly, as we'll hear, Joshua has gone through many struggles in his life after being sexually abused at a young age. The abuse left him confused and disorientated as he entered his teenage years. But as we'll hear, as a young adult, God has dramatically helped Joshua, and he's now helping others in a variety of ways. Before we get started hearing Joshua's story, I just want to let parents know that due to the topics that will be discussed related to sexual abuse and pornography, today's program is not recommended for young children. Now, here's Joshua chatting with Eric Scatterbo.
2: Joshua Brown, welcome to the program.
0: Hello.
2: Glad to have you with us. And first of all, I just want to say thank you so much for courageously sharing your story with us today. I know this is a difficult topic. Let's get started with your home life growing up. Tell us about what it was like growing up in your home.
0: Yeah, so I was the eldest. I'm the oldest of three. Mm-hmm. So I've got a younger brother and a younger sister. Was born in 1997. And my mum and dad were both believers. Yeah, they determined to disciple me in the Lord pretty much from the day I was born. They committed me to God, mm-hmm. And entrusted my life into His hands. So, yeah, I guess I grew up in an environment where, you know, I was reading the Bible or having the Bible read to me every day. We were praying as a family, was always going to church. And I think this is a significant, really important thing to emphasize, is they didn't just kind of involve me in Christianity in kind of a detached sort of way where, like, I was a part of what was going on, but where it wasn't really inside of me. Mm-hmm. Like, the way that they involved me was where Christianity was a part of who I was, mm-hmm. where I lived it and breathed it, and where it was a part of my life just as much as it was my parents' life. I wasn't a spectator, I guess, that the mm-hmm. way they discipled me, I wasn't a spectator, I was a participant. Mm-hmm. And that was hugely significant and impactful in my development. Yeah.
2: So a happy childhood, and you accepted Jesus as your savior at a young age, about six?
0: Yeah. Yep. Yep. Definitely.
2: But then, unfortunately, as we heard in the introduction, you were sexually abused at a young age while attending church. Is that right?
0: Yeah. So it was a couple of years after I gave my heart to the Lord. And yeah, it was at the church we were attending at that time. If my memory serves me right, it would have been a teenager at the church.
2: So an older teenager who was also attending the church?
0: Yes. Yeah.
2: Okay. So in your mind, you must have been very confused about all that and felt shame. Is that right? Unfortunately, that's a common response where somehow you feel responsible.
0: Yeah. I guess shame probably wasn't the thing I identified. If I look back, it's not the thing I identified feeling immediately. It was definitely fear. I was really afraid that, I guess, I'd be punished, or that I'd be in trouble for what I'd been doing.
2: Now, this was when you were about 8 years old, so this is before you even reached puberty. But then going into your teenage years, unfortunately, you started to watch pornography. Is that right?
0: Yeah, well, that happened, I think, even the same year, really.
2: Oh, much earlier.
0: I don't know. Yeah. So probably would have been about 8 years of age as well when I started seeing that. Don't know if I just ended up searching things related to what had happened or just stumbled across something. I really don't remember how, but and somehow managed to hide it from my parents and just started lying about things as well. And yeah, the interesting thing is that up until I started high school and when puberty kind of set in, before that, from 8 to about 13, I guess, and I think this was probably just a survival mechanism, mm-hmm. It was like that side of my life the side where, you know, I was now looking at pornography and, you know, what had happened. Like, it was quite compartmentalized in my conscious awareness. Like, I would still go to school and be a pretty happy kid. It wasn't until I hit high school that that compartment kind of broke down and bled into the rest of my experience. And then for what it felt, you know, at the time, it tainted the rest of my life. And it was suddenly there, like the full reality that I'm doing this, I'm addicted to this, and I don't know how to stop it. And yeah, that happened when puberty kind of hit.
2: So you had this wonderful Christian upbringing. You accepted Jesus as your savior and had a growing relationship with him. But yet, on the other hand, inside, internally, you're struggling with this addiction. That's kind of what's happening inside?
0: Yeah, it was almost like two trees kind of growing intertwined together. But I wasn't as aware of the evil tree, so to speak, until high school, where it's already very much mature in my life and so entangled in my soul and just in my whole life that, and the roots already, you know, deeply established, that I didn't know how to get rid of it, and no one knew anything.
2: So what did you do?
0: Yeah. So one thing I will add, a detail that I think, yeah, is important, because it's, I believe it's what probably made this whole process a lot longer than it might perhaps have been, is when I originally started looking at the pornography, I was looking at heterosexual pornography. That's what I stumbled across, and that's what I was looking at. But then around the age of 12, and in trying to understand what had happened, I think the guilt just got so great in terms of what I was looking at. And I just didn't want to be looking at that anymore. But of course, there was already a sexual appetite there that wasn't going to go away. And obviously, of course, because of the abuse as well, I started, there was like a distinct switch that happened around the age of 12, just before I headed into high school. And I started looking at homosexual pornography. And of course, once I got to high school and puberty set in, that just entrenched everything a whole lot more. And so that extra layer of shame attached to that just deepened the fear, I think, a whole lot more than if it had just been purely sexual abuse and pornography.
2: So you wrote that it was tearing you up internally. So you must have been really confused and struggling with this whole war kind of going on inside of you.
0: Yeah, exactly. Because the thing was that I loved God. Like, I had genuinely put my faith in Christ. I wanted to, like, I remember I was a pretty audacious kid. Like, I wanted to change the world for God. I was inviting my primary school friends to youth, even though I was in high school and none of them came to my high school. Like, I was, you know, I was standing up for Christ in my first year of high school. Like, I was pretty resilient at that point. But then once that compartment kind of broke down and my awareness of what I was doing kind of bled into the rest of my life, all of a sudden the condemnation and the awareness that I'm sinning and that everything I'm wanting to do for God is being tainted and corrupted by my sexual sin. And, you know, the taunting and the torment of, you know, even the enemy holding it in front of me all the time, saying, look, everything you wanted to do for God, you're failing at now. Yeah, like, my life felt like it was just being torn in half internally and not knowing how to fix that.
1: 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Today, Eric Scatabo is chatting with Joshua Brown about the challenges he's gone through after being sexually abused at a young age. We'll hear more of Joshua's story and how God has helped him to heal when we return.
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0: Brandon Heath on Vision with Gospel Truth. The People's Choice Awards, they're back for 2026. The People's Choice Awards, they focus on Australian artists and Australian music. Now, you get to be a bit of an influencer. 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The categories that you can vote in, there are three in the People's Choice Awards. The first one, Australian Emerging Artist of the Year. The second one, Australian Artist of the Year. And the third one you can vote for is Australian Song of the Year. Now, which of these would you pick? World on Fire by For King and Country. Yes, they still classify as Australian. Eyes for You by Ethan Beer. Hallelujah, If Not for Your Love by Aidan King. And Worship from Taya. And Rubies and Gold from Terrence Stokes. If you've got one of those that you might like to vote for, you can head to peopleschoiceaward.com.au. 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And the winners, they will be announced at the CMAA Excellence in Media Awards, and those happen in September. You can make your voice heard today, hey, peopleschoiceaward.com.au. Joshua Brown is sharing on the story today, how God stepped into his life story and offered hope and healing.
1: Hi, I'm Jimmy Colfax, and this is The Story. Once again, we want to remind parents that due to the adult themes being discussed, today's program is not recommended for young listeners. Our guest today is Joshua Brown, who's sharing about some of the struggles he's faced after being abused at a young age and then becoming addicted to pornography. But as we'll hear, the Lord has been dramatically working in his life. Here's more of Joshua's chat with Eric Scatterbo.
2: So how did you finally turn the corner?
3: Yeah, so look, it really was just a journey of walking in the light and doing that increasingly so. But it started with a guy came. So we'd moved church at this point. Mm-hmm. We'd been going to this new church now for maybe 3 years or so. And so I'd started making some friends there. One friend in particular I'd grown quite close to, of course, because there also wasn't Christian friends at my high school. And so there was pretty much a sermon I heard from a man who came to the church who works with men who've struggled with sexual sin mm-hmm. in various forms. And he went through a list of things to work through to get to freedom. And I honestly don't remember anything except the first step, which was to tell someone. And I don't know. It's just like at that moment, I just knew I've got to do this. I guess I'd been hoping that God would just deal with it. I'd been praying for that, but it wasn't happening. But after that sermon, I realized I have to do that. There was just a conviction there to do it. But I said, God, I don't know who to tell though. There was no way I was telling my parents at this point. Mm. Like that was literally a mental, insurmountable thing at that point. Like I don't think I was psychologically capable of doing it at that point. But this friend of mine who was my best mate at the church, my same age as me, from all I know, hadn't gone through anything like I'd gone through. But yeah, I told him everything at 14 years of age, every single thing. That was the scariest thing I'd ever done up to that point. But I'm definitely an all or nothing sort of person. Huh. So like I just told him every single thing, didn't know if he'd go and tell everyone and, you know, or just never talk to me again. Like,
2: yeah, you're taking a risk there.
3: Yeah. And particularly the homosexuality thing was just a really shameful thing, especially to share with another guy. Yeah. Like that was just hard.
2: How did he respond?
3: You know, well, yeah, he, first thing he said, he just looked at me and said, that's the past, and hugged me. And so really, I think really the way he dealt with that and was there for me really is what, like, I don't know how much that was foundational in me actually getting to a point where I was able to tell others after. But yeah, just immensely grateful to God.
2: Wow, that's beautiful that he responded and loved you and cared for you instead of condemning you.
3: Yeah. Yeah, and he kept it confidential, and so that pretty much led to, and look, it was step by step. At 15, I spoke to my youth pastor about everything, and then he encouraged me to let my parents know about the abuse, and for me, that was doable. I was like, you know, at least I can start with this and work my way to a point where I can tell them everything. And eventually it led to when I was 18 years of age, graduated high school, and was feeling extreme temptation to just leave my faith and just kind of throw myself headlong into this sin.
2: Was that because you felt like a failure or something?
3: Oh, I guess, I mean, I quickly fast forwarded through like 3 or 4 years worth of the journey, but I guess the thing that was going on at that time was really these key moments of decision where if at those points it was like a fork in the road and I had to choose something quite radical either way. Mm-hmm. And the radical decision in the right way always looks like putting it in the light. Mm-hmm. But of course, you know, that's 4 years and these are just four key moments. Throughout the rest of that time, the sin is just getting a deeper hold on my life as well. Mm-hmm. And so I guess each time it got to one of those key fork in the road moments, you could say it was at a greater level of desperation and intensity. Mm. In terms of the pull of the temptation. And so like at 18, you know, I'm 18 years old now, I'm finished high school. The temptation to really just sell myself into this sin was really strong. Mm. And it was really quite a radical miracle of God that enabled me, that put courage in my heart that just had not been existent before that point. Mm-hmm. To talk to my parents about everything. Like it was just all of a sudden after one night where the Lord just really ministered to me just directly with his love and with power. It's just like he planted just a little tiny but undeniable courage that just lodged in my heart. And it was like after that moment, I just knew I was going to tell them. Mm. Like it kind of just was just this resolute fact in myself that I know I'm going to tell them.
2: How did that go?
3: Well, yeah. So I wrote, I mean, obviously them finding out about the abuse was already very hard for them. And my mom, especially being a stay-at-home mom, you know, one of the primary reasons for that to keep me safe, like they were always really careful about not letting me have sleepovers and stuff like that because of their awareness that that stuff can go on unbeknownst to parents. So they, you know, they were quite protective and really supervised me well, but obviously this thing had happened and still had slipped through the cracks. And the thing was, my dad had even asked me not long after I'd informed them of the abuse whether there was other things going on. And I lied about that because I knew if I told them about the pornography that I'd, you know, it would be discovered what pornography I was looking at.
2: Yeah.
3: And so again, that deeper level of shame that came with the homosexual pornography, just the fear was so great. But yeah, so I got to this point where I wrote this letter at 18 and yeah, look, it was hard for my family, especially my mum and dad. Like, I don't think I'll ever comprehend what that, you know, how they had to bring that to God and work through that in their own heart. And even just how we've had to work through our relationships as a family with all the brokenness and distrust and deceit and all of the mess that, you know, just was going on for really 10 plus years. Like I'm 25 now, like, you know, and this is 18. So it's like your whole childhood and teenage life. You know, so yeah, no, it definitely was a very difficult time for my mom and dad.
2: But eventually you met somebody and that played a big part in your healing, would you say?
3: Yeah, yeah. So if we fast forward 2 years to when I'm 20, I've gone through a 2 year period of, I guess, just like roughly 6 month periods of sinning again. Like my hope was that I would have stopped that after telling my mum and dad everything, but still ended up going back to that and then confessing, making that hard decision again to confess. But by the time I got to 20, I guess you could say the level of despair had actually gotten worse, because even though I'd done the hardest thing that I'd ever imagined I could do in my life, which was tell my parents everything. Mm-hmm. That was the thing though. Like I'd done everything by this point that I knew to do. Mm-hmm. It's like I'd exhausted every option and I'm still in this place. And it just seemed inevitable that it was going to, I guess, have the sovereign say in my life. I was struggling with faith in God and in his love for me. And so at 20 years of age, I prayed probably one of the scariest and most desperate prayers I've ever prayed in my whole life, but also probably one of the most humble prayers I've ever prayed. I think I was too scared to pray this before, but at this point I just reached the brink and I said to God pretty much, because I was aware that that love that I had for him as a little kid, that love that was so apparent, that was so clear and and pure and bright as a kid, that had almost died.
2: Yeah.
3: Like that was almost non-existent in my heart. And I knew God was real, you know, there's no doubt about that. I'd gone on a pretty intense intellectual journey through these years as well and really questioned my faith and come out the other side of that more convinced than ever that Christianity is the truth. So, you know, I was pretty afraid of where my life was ending up, but my understanding of God's love and consequently my own love for him was just almost dead. And so my prayer was effectively, God, you need to make me fall in love with you again. And if you don't do that in 1 year, I am leaving you. And it's the first time that I'd ever put it in that assertive a way. And yeah, he answered that prayer quite radically. And look, I always stress this when I share my testimony, that God had already been working all this time. Mm-hmm. There is not a way in the world I would have gotten to that point if God hadn't sustained me by his grace and by his power. But I guess at that point of absolute brokenness and humility, God was able to come in a way that where all the glory would go to him and none of it, you know, go to me. Yeah, he answered that prayer, one, through a very important revelation of his grace that I just had not really understood, especially in relation to this sexual sin in my life. That was really where all the fear was coming from. But then on a relational level, yeah, God brought a girl into my life. And prior up to this point, I had not been with anyone, girl or guy, just to clarify that. I always still wanted to have a relationship with a girl. And it was really profound looking back, the timing of things. Like I literally met her and I didn't think that much of it at the time, but it was right at the time when I said that prayer.
2: Oh, wow.
3: And the first, I guess you could say, significant conversation we had that was kind of a pivotal one in our relationship developing further happened the very night I confessed to my parents again what had been going on.
2: Oh, wow.
3: Like I'd literally finished confessing to them and I had a message from her on my phone because she'd just gotten back from a trip that she'd gone on and wanted to talk to me about it. So the alignment of some of these events was actually like quite incredible looking back. And so from that point, and after a few months of really earnestly seeking God about whether to go forward with this, not wanting, you know, to be doing this out of just emotion or even foolishness, had the courage to go ahead with the relationship. And over the next year and a half, things developed so beautifully between me and this girl. At the same time, I was no longer sinning in this way at all. Ultimately, things didn't go as I was expecting, and we didn't end up getting married, but God had done a great redemptive work over those 2 years. And despite the, a whole journey in itself from 2019, which is when we were supposed to be married till now, I've never gone back to that lifestyle. And God has continued working in my life and I've just been growing in my faith and in my love for him and in my trust in the gospel. And there's been victory and freedom that has followed that in my life and is continually manifesting in new ways, new areas of victory and freedom and joy and peace. So, yeah.
2: So would you say that God used the intimacy and the health, the healthiness of that relationship to kind of heal you and kind of get your desires more in line with his desires?
3: Oh, absolutely. Because I wasn't expecting it to happen this way when I prayed that prayer, but I think God understood that just on a level of relational interaction, I just did not know how to relate with God because I just didn't know who he was anymore. There were so many lies in my mind about who he was, and he just really corrected and healed a lot of those misconceptions through this tangible relationship with this girl. An important thing, though, that I'll quickly say is we also conducted ourselves the right way. We had accountability. We put good boundaries in place. Mm-hmm.
2: So you've come a long way. You've healed a great deal. And briefly, tell us what's happening in your life today.
3: Yeah. So around September in 2020, I took up the role of overseeing the youth ministry and the young adults ministry at our church. Now, this is not the church that we moved to. This is now my family's church plant that we started 6 years. Yeah. My dad's church, Saving Grace. And that has been perhaps the most fulfilling thing I've ever done in my life. And then the latest development, which was very unexpected, was I'm now working for an organization called Voice of the Martyrs. And they're an organization that provides spiritual and practical support for Christians all around the world who are being persecuted for their faith.
2: Wow. So God has taken you on quite a journey. Thank you so much for sharing your story with us today.
3: No, thank you.
1: That was Eric Scatterbo chatting with Joshua Brown, who's the Regional Relationships Manager for the Voice of the Martyrs Ministry in WA. Also, Joshua oversees the Youth and Young Adults Ministry at Saving Grace Church in Perth, where his father is the pastor. For more information, the website is savinggracechurch.com.au. Before we end, I just want to encourage any abuse survivors like Joshua who may be listening to call out to God with your hurt and pain. 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We'd love to pray for you. On that number again, 1-800-772-936. Well, thanks for joining us for today's conversation about some pretty serious issues. I pray that Joshua's story has been really encouraging. Until next time, I'm Jimmy Colfax, encouraging you to share your story with someone today.
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1: Across Australia on Vision Christian Radio, Matthew West there with Good. I mentioned yesterday how Matthew West is getting behind younger artists who are stepping into the Christian music scene. Matthew West has been in the Christian music scene for quite a few years now. One of those artists that he's getting behind is Anne Wilson. Now, Anne's known for her hits like My Jesus, Sunday Sermons and God's Story, all of which you'll hear here on Vision. Now, in a recent interview with K-Love Radio, Matthew West said that in a world of Taylor Swift's, I want my daughters to look up to an Anne Wilson. And that when Anne stepped into the Christian music scene, it wasn't because she wanted to be famous. She told Matthew West her why for wanting to get into Christian music and explained that she wanted to be an astronaut, but then her brother died and she saw how music helped her. And she told Matthew, I think I can use music to help other people when they're in the middle of their pain. And Matthew was pretty happy to get behind that kind of why. A look at Christian history coming up next on Forerunners, and then I have got new music to play for you from Consumed by Fire.
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9: One of our faithful heroes of the faith was R.C. Sproul. R.C. Sproul was born on February 13, 1939, and R.C. stands for Robert Charles. He was a theologian, author, and a pastor, and is the founder and chairman of Ligonier Ministries, which was named after the Ligonier Valley, just outside of Pittsburgh, where his ministry began. R.C. started a radio ministry in 1994 called Renewing Your Mind, which has been enriching and discipling believers ever since. And in 2012, a new Christian internet radio station called RefNet, which is short for Reformation Network, was also announced by Ligonier Ministries in an effort to reach as many people as possible where internet access is available. R.C. was an exceptional Bible teacher and was extremely gifted in debunking evolutionary theory and championing the biblical account of creation, as well as being one of the world's foremost Bible apologists. He held numerous degrees from numerous colleges, and he also taught at numerous colleges and seminaries, including Reformed Theological Seminary in Orlando and Jackson, Mississippi, and Knox Theological Seminary in Fort Lauderdale. His approach to study and teaching the Bible was holistic, and he taught on subjects that are for the whole of life of the believer, including the history of philosophy, theology, Bible study, apologetics, creation and intelligent design, and of course, Christian living. R.C. was a prolific author, having written in excess of 60 books and hundreds of articles for evangelical magazines. R.C.'s overriding passion was to communicate the inerrancy of Scripture, the trustworthiness of Scripture, and the life-transforming power of God's Word in the life of the believer. R.C. once said about the error creeping into the modern church that, I've often wondered where Jesus would apply his hastily made whip if he were to visit our culture. My guess is that it would not be money-changing tables in the temple that would feel his wrath, but the display racks in Christian bookstores. And about the nature of the human heart, he said, "Holiness provokes hatred. The greater the holiness, the greater the human hostility toward it." It seems insane. No man was ever more loving than Jesus Christ, yet even his love made people angry. His love was a perfect love, a transcendent and holy love. But his very love brought trauma to people. This kind of love is so majestic that we can't stand it. R.C. went home to be with Jesus on December 14, 2017. He was 78 years old and died a legend and hero of the Christian faith.
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Vision Christian Radio, for this is how God loved the whole wide world. He gave his one and only Son so that everyone who believes in him will not perish but have eternal life. And now that we know it and believe it, we get to share it. Jesus told his disciples, go into all the world and preach the good news.

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2: In this bulletin, gambling legislation to face further scrutiny, increased visa charges making it harder to attract overseas workers, and thousands of Victorian drivers wrongly accused. With more, I'm Gareth Stafford. An inquiry has been called into Australia's gambling laws, which would limit the number of betting ads being played on TV and radio. The rules would prevent wagering companies from sponsorship at sporting grounds and on players' uniforms. Viewers would also have the ability to opt out of gambling ads shown on digital platforms like streaming services. The opposition argues the laws don't go far enough, but Prime Minister Anthony Albanese has told the ABC they do.
3: There are different regulations for different times. There is a carve out that anyone can choose from their devices. So, for example, if they're streaming something online, people can exclude themselves from any gambling advertising, full stop.
2: The Greens used the balance of power in the Senate to submit the bill to further scrutiny. Business advocates say an increase in visa application charges will make it harder to access skilled workers and overseas students. Charges for most visas have now increased by around 25%. The Australian Chamber of Commerce and Industry says that increase outpaces inflation. After several busy days, the South Australian SES is expecting a reprieve over the weekend as rain begins to ease off. They've been called to hundreds of jobs since the weather turned, from localised flooding to fallen trees. But SES State Duty Officer Kane Murray has this advice in the wake of the deluge.
4: The soil's very wet and trees can drop their limbs or even fall themselves with very little notice. If you can avoid parking under a tree for the next few days, that's a good place to start.
2: A flood warning was issued for the Patawalonga Lake last night, but that's now been downgraded. Around 90,000 Victorian motorists have been wrongly charged on the CityLink and the Westgate Tunnel. Transurban says the errors go back as far as 2015. All overcharged motorists will be repaid. The toll operator says it was due to vehicles being incorrectly classified in their system. Archaeologists excavating what was the biblical site of Shiloh have uncovered ruins connected to the ancient tabernacle, where the Ark of the Covenant once rested. They located the wall of a large monumental building that appears to have measurements corresponding to the biblical description of the tabernacle. Shiloh was the place where the Israelites set up the tabernacle after entering the Promised Land, and where it served as a center of worship for more than 300 years. Just days before America's 250th Independence Day, 3,000 Christians have sung hymns, prayed, and taken communion while walking the city of Boston's 4-kilometer-long Freedom Trail. They passed by 16 historic sites telling the story of the American Revolution. The annual pilgrimage dates back nearly 400 years. That's the latest news. Sport is next.
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2: To sport, and in the AFL, West Coast hosts Adelaide tonight at Optus Stadium in a rare Friday night game as round 17 continues. Dane Mepham reports.
5: The Eagles haven't hosted a Friday night fixture since late 2024. They'll be keen to bounce back from a lackluster effort against Carlton last weekend. Tim Kelly and Jack Williams are both back, while mid-season draft pick Oliver Franco will make his debut. Ryan Marrick, Elijah Hewitt and Cooper Duff-Tytler are the outs. The Crows have enjoyed a strong run against their opponents, winning their last seven encounters by an average of 55 points. They'll welcome back Toby Murray for Isaac Cumming.
2: Dane Mepham.
5: Strong run against their opponents, winning their last seven encounters by an average of 55 points. They'll welcome back Toby

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3: A look at the weather. Strong wind, rain and storms are impacting on southern South Australia, Tasmania and Victoria with a cold front. Showers over eastern New South Wales and southern Queensland in unstable air. Onshore winds bring a few showers to southwest WA and the Northern Territory coast. Clear inland and northwest in a high. Around the capitals and cloud clearing over Sydney today with a top of 19 degrees, showers and 15 in Melbourne. Partly cloudy 27 for Brisbane, partly cloudy and 19 in Perth, cloudy and 15 for Adelaide, Hobart becoming cloudy and a max of 13, Canberra a shower or two and just 10, Darwin sunny and 32 degrees. That's the latest news, sport and weather on Vision. 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
5: Hello, once again, wherever you might be listening throughout Australia. 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I've got some Friday fun facts, which I'll be sharing with you shortly. And, of course, a little bit later, an episode of Desperate Husbands. Our regular feature, a look back in history. An Aussie guy was making the news on this particular day 60 years ago. And in more recent times, Mel Meninga was also breaking a few records. But now, let's get back into music. And this is Carly Ann Taylor with Why Should I Worry?

0: On Vision Christian Radio, that is Ban Reeves and Outrun You. And beginning my program today, Carly Ann Taylor with Why Should I Worry?
1: More nonsense.
0: Yeah, a bit of nonsense. Some Friday fun facts, which I want to share with you today. Did you know there are more fake flamingos in the world than real ones? Have a look in some of the gardens and you'll see some fake flamingos. Okay, another fact. If you're afraid to go into the ocean because of sharks, you might want to avoid hotel hallways and break rooms because vending machines are twice as likely to kill you. GNURR. Have you come across that word before? G-N-U-R-R. Well, keep it in mind because it's a term used to describe the lint that collects at the bottom of your pockets. So try that out on a friend one day. Oh, look at all the GNURR in my pockets. Another fun fact, armadillos almost always give birth to identical quadruplets. Did you know that? And my final fun fact, for most people, it's impossible to lick their elbows. And as I'm saying that, I'm sure that somebody is giving it a try right now.
2: Get ready.
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0: On Vision Christian Radio, Natalie Lane with The Long Way and Brannon Murphy with Love Won't Let Go. It's a look back in history now for the third day of July. John Logie Baird, at the age of 39, demonstrated a colour television system achieved by scanning through red, green and blue filters. 1928. 80th anniversary today of the Australian edition of the Reader's Digest, which was first published 1946. And the Aussie who was making the news in 1966 was Jack Brabham. He won the French Grand Prix. It was his third world title and the first time that a driver designed, built and drove his own car. New Zealand driver Denny Hume was third, also driving a Brabham Repco car. And Mel Meninga passed Reg Gasnier's record of 36 tests for most rugby league test matches against all countries when he played in the third test against Great Britain, 1992. Tragic day, 2015. And remember this particular day when the news broke that Phil Walsh, the 55-year-old Adelaide Crows coach, had been found dead at his family home. And his son, who also lived at the same home, was found by police a short time later and taken into custody and charged with murder by reason of mental incompetence. That was in 2015. And our final look back in history for today. This is just about to take place in New York. And check my mailbox today, my emails, no invitation. I thought I might have got an invitation to the wedding of Taylor Swift, who is getting ready to marry Travis Kelce. So that'll be 3rd of July American time. They're both 36 years of age. Of course, Travis is a American footballer, and that will take place at Madison Square Garden, I believe. They've been dating for a couple of years. All right, that's our look back in history for today, the third day of July. Let's get to the present and bring you up to date with the news headlines on Vision.
1: Good afternoon. In stories making news, an inquiry has been called into Australia's gambling laws, which would limit the number of betting ads being played on TV and radio. The Greens have used the balance of power in the Senate to submit the bill for further scrutiny. Business advocates say an increase in visa application charges will make it harder to access skilled workers and overseas students. Charges for most visas have increased by around 25%. The Australian Chamber of Commerce and Industry says that increase outpaces inflation. Rescuers have spent 100 hours digging through rubble in Venezuela to pull a man alive from a collapsed building. The man was working as a security guard in the basement of a shopping centre car park when the quake struck 8 days ago. And in the NRL, Bulldogs playmaker Matt Burton has been called into Blues camp as cover for Ethan Strange. The Raiders' 5-8 is in doubt for Wednesday's Origin decider with an ankle injury. I'm Gareth Stafford, and those are the latest news and sport headlines.
2: 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Afternoons on Vision.

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0: On Vision, Lauren Daigle with her new song, Let It Be a Hallelujah, and before that, Jordan Feliz with Witness. Well, this morning on Rise and Shine, I think we got to hear the Love You Bernie song again. Well, we certainly heard from Danny from Bernie on Rise and Shine.
1: With Fel and Matt Prater this morning. And Matt, I want to hear you sing, actually. Love You Perth.
2: We love you, Perth. Oh, it's going to be in my head all day now, that song.
1: To me. You know, we had Nicolette text to say she's now singing to her daughter, Love You, Clara.
2: Love you, Clara.
1: Because it does. It gets in your head. And we love you, Brisbane, too.
2: Great memories.
1: And we love you, Bundy.
3: Love you, Bundy.
1: That's our own version.
2: Okay. Mm-hmm.
1: Yeah. So we've been writing songs, or we've been challenged to write songs for our vision towns, because we do. Mm-hmm. It's not enough for Perth and Brisbane just to have songs. Mm-hmm. I reckon everyone needs their own song.
2: Okay.
1: So this week, Tini, who is the mayor of Bernie in Tasmania, gave us a challenge.
4: Yeah, guys, I think that I know you've focused on all the capital cities. You've included Bundy last week. It is time to write a song about Bernie, a love song about this beautiful city I live in.
1: So we are challenged to write a song for Bernie. Mm-hmm. Now, I've been to Bernie. I swam in the ocean there, Matt, last year. Andy and I got to, thanks to the Vision family and being there. So we've seen a few things, and Tini gave us some ideas. Mm-hmm. So we need Toes by the Sea. We know that Tini mentioned the rhododendrons.
2: Oh, yes, the roadies.
1: Rhodos.
2: Yeah.
1: Hard to include. There's little baby penguins there. I'll paint you a picture. So my memory of Bernie, which we just love, green rolling hills, and the homes are kind of up on the hill overlooking, and you can walk down to the bay.
2: Nice.
1: And then there's beautiful foreshore, a lovely walkway. There's penguins right there.
2: For sure.
1: Yeah. Wow. It's gorgeous. And now there's a sauna as well. So if you swim in the ocean, you can go into a sauna. Mm-hmm. Like, it's incredible. So we have put it out there. Have you got any ideas for our song? Well, Steve, thanks for texting in. He reckons this could be it. So I'll play, see how your verse goes here, Stephen. This would be the backing track. He goes, love you, Bernie, city by the sea. Very good. Dipping your toes in the sauna while sipping your cup of tea.
2: Oh, it rhymes.
1: That's very good, Steve. Okay, because I need all the help I can get today. Mm-hmm. So far, that's very good. We've only got two verses and a bit more to go. But I've got Danny. Danny, you're on the line here from Bernie, driving through Bernie at the moment, and you're weighing in about our song.
5: Absolutely. Our beautiful friend, the mayor, Tini, she has put out a challenge to you guys, and I think there is so much to be talked about and shown off about Bernie. I actually work at Australian Christian College in Bernie, and we have a beautiful school that overlooks the ocean with rolling, gorgeous green hills, and it's just gorgeous. It's the most beautiful place to live in. The coastal road, sunrise, the sunset.
1: Yep.
5: And also the fact that right on the coast, you can actually take a beautiful boardwalk that doesn't even take 5 minutes. And you can see our beautiful little penguins walking right there, right on the coast.
1: Danny, look, there's a lot to put in a song. That's probably my only concern, is there's almost too much to get into a song at one time. But
5: you'll just have to do like two or three verses.
1: Because for Rocky, we managed to get two verses and a chorus. So you're suggesting we might need five or six, I think, because by the time you look, you're right, the hills, almost every home that I saw in Bernie when we were there looked at the ocean. Like, was like, ocean views for everyone, for all. I could say that. And the boardwalk.
5: Our school has got ocean views.
1: I mean,
5: my office has got ocean views.
1: The university has the ocean views.
2: Wow.
1: Like,
5: the hospital has ocean views. It's the best place to have your babies.
1: Oh, why did I not know this?
5: Gorgeous ocean views.
1: Ocean views. Okay, sunrise, sunset, the boardwalk, ocean views. That looks like what I have to include, Danny.
2: And penguins.
1: Yes, and penguins on the boardwalk.
5: Perfect.
1: Okay.
5: They're natural.
0: Val and Matt filling in for Andy this morning on the Rise and Shine Breakfast Show. A weekend break. It'll be back on Monday. Highlights can be heard tomorrow. Got a few thoughts from Tanya Harris in a moment.
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10: What do we do when God is silent? When we can't hear His voice? Hi, I'm Tanya Harris of God Conversations. Sometimes God has already spoken, but we haven't done what He said. We didn't like it, so we've gone back for something else. But God knows what we need more than we do. We may be asking for one thing, but God may be speaking about something else. We need to listen to whatever God says. And listening, of course, means fully taking it in. God's words are like food to our bodies and life to our souls. That means they take time to digest. As God said to the prophet Ezekiel, "Eat this scroll I'm giving you and fill your stomach with it." When God seems silent, we need to go back to the last thing He said. Let His words fill our hearts and change our behaviour. Then we'll be ready to receive more. For more on hearing God's voice, go to godconversations.com.
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On. Vision Christian Radio with Jeremy Rosato. Keep holding on. Casting crowns with love moved first. News is coming up shortly. A reminder of the History Makers program this weekend. And it's actually with our Andy McLennan, and also Brad Patterson, known as the Shearing Pastor from WA. From the shearing shed to the pulpit, this is a powerful Aussie story of faith, struggle, and perseverance. So you can hear Andy and the Shearing Pastor. History Makers can be heard in the eastern states just after 8 o'clock. That's tomorrow morning. And, of course, it's repeated just after 4 o'clock Eastern Time on Sunday for History Makers.

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1: G'day, it's Robbo. Filling in for Mandy again tonight on Night Vision. All the regular programs on the way. I'll mention the World Cup. We've got an important game happening tomorrow morning. Plus, I'll share highlights of an outreach that I've seen recently from popular YouTubers in the USA. All that to come tonight after the Worship Hour on Vision.
0: 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Balance. 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Christian worldview.
2: In this bulletin, a miraculous story of survival in Venezuela, Liberals warned of political consequences in Victoria, and the Maroons remaining focused as Origin 3 approaches. With more, I'm Gareth Stafford. The Prime Minister says his government's gambling reforms have struck the right balance amid calls from the opposition that the laws don't go far enough. Michael Packey has more.
3: The opposition has teamed up with the Greens to force an inquiry into the government's push to limit gambling ads on TV, radio, at sporting grounds and on player uniforms. There are concerns the proposed laws don't go far enough, especially to address the stream of ads online. Liberal MP Simon Kennedy believes viewers should be able to opt in and decide for themselves if they want to see a betting ad on a digital service, rather than having the commercials served up and then having to opt out.
4: The social media giants, they can actually target problem gamblers.
3: Anthony Albanese has told the ABC the government has struck the right balance.
5: I'm not against someone having a punt on a Saturday. What I'm against is problem gambling.
3: Labor is hoping the laws are passed by the end of the year.
2: Michael Packey reporting. Foreign rescuers have spent 100 hours digging through rubble in Venezuela to pull a man alive from a collapsed building. The man was working as a security guard in the basement of a shopping centre car park when the earthquake struck 8 days ago. His wife says it was a miracle that he wasn't hurt. The Victorian Liberal Party has been warned there could be consequences if it proceeds with a meeting to disendorse Moira Deeming as a candidate for the November election. Mrs. Deeming has launched legal action against the party's president in a bid to stop tonight's meeting of the Liberal Party executive. Attorney General Sonia Kilkenny says the party's internal woes are showing no sign of ending.
6: It goes more deeply to the division and chaos in Jess Wilson's Liberals. If this is the division and chaos within Jess Wilson's party and her inability to manage this division and chaos, then try to imagine her running our state.
2: The MP has refused to apologise to party room colleague Matthew Guy after falsely accusing him of assault at a community event last month. An area of farmland in the English county of Herefordshire has been spared from sale because it inspired Christian author C.S. Lewis's description of heaven in the Chronicles of Narnia. The pasture is owned by the Countryside Regeneration Trust, which cancelled its planned sale of the land after a petition by campaigners and fans of Lewis. The trust admitted it didn't realise how many people cared about preserving the land's cultural and environmental significance. A new draft religious education curriculum for schools in Northern Ireland retains Christianity as the subject's core focus. Primary school children will still study Christianity in detail, but will also begin learning basic ideas about other religions. The changes follow a UK Supreme Court ruling, which said RE in Northern Ireland had not been taught in an objective, critical, and pluralistic manner. That's the latest news. Sport is next.
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2: To sport, and in the NRL, Queensland won't let the outside noise or rival player news get in the way of its Game 3 Origin preparations. The Maroons are red-hot favourites for next week's State of Origin decider on home soil as the Blues battle an injury scare for Ethan Strange. But Jeremiah Ananai says they're only looking at their own backyard.
7: Not giving too much away, but, you know, we just got to get our own preparation right and make sure by next week we're ready to go. So, yeah, the boys done a great job. Second game there in Origin, and hopefully we can get one better next game.
2: The Maroons looking for back-to-back Origin trophies, having won last year's series 2-1. That's the latest Vision National News. I'm Gareth Stafford.
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0: southwest WA and the Northern Territory coast. Clear inland and northwest in a high. Around the capitals and cloud clearing over Sydney today with a top of 19 degrees, showers and 15 in Melbourne, a partly cloudy 27 for Brisbane, partly cloudy and 19 in Perth, cloudy and 15 for Adelaide, Hobart becoming cloudy and a max of 13, Canberra a shower or two and just 10, Darwin sunny and 32 degrees. 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
2: Shortly I'll be playing Alexander Pappas and Everything With Breath. I'll talk about a Christian music concert which I went along to on this particular day in 1986 and of course play a song from that particular artist. Oh yes, another episode of Desperate Husbands. That's also on the way a little bit later. But now let's thank Paul from Rowlands in WA, Bunbury Way, gave towards our last Visionathon appeal. And Paul says, I love having the radio on all the time while I drive, which is a lot of driving. And at home, the radio tuning knob is stuck on Vision. Love that, Paul. As we check on your weekend weather for Rowlands and Rowlands is going to be partly cloudy tomorrow with 18, pretty similar Sunday with showers and 18, and a cloudy Monday with an expected top of 17 degrees. Reading now from the first letter of John. Dear children, let us not love with words or speech, but with actions and in truth. First letter of John, chapter 3, verse 18.

0: My Rock and a Hard Place, Jay King. And before that on Vision, we had Alexander Pappas with Everything With Brett.
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0: And this particular day, 1986, living and working on the Gold Coast, and I was heading a youth group at the time, and I took a whole busload of us. Yeah, we all headed up to the Amy Grant concert in Brisbane. Can't say I've got a memory of that particular Amy Grant concert in Brisbane, went along to a few, but I've certainly got a memory of this great song. Not sure if she performed it on the night, possibly. This is Amy Grant, great song, and it's called Angels.

0: Vision Christian Radio, Amy Grant, and I'm pretty sure she would have performed that song on the night when we saw her back in 1986 when she was touring the country. That's one of her great songs, released in 1984, simply called Angels.
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0: On Vision Christian Radio, the afters with New Day, New Life. And if you want to start your new day tomorrow morning nice and early, then you can watch in the FIFA World Cup the Aussies. Maybe they'll get a goal tomorrow morning. They're taking on Egypt, that game, at 4 a.m. And in some of the other games, if you've been following it, Portugal beat Croatia 2-1. Spain has had a good win over Austria, 3-0. Switzerland defeating Algeria, 2-0. But that's the game I think most Aussies are going to be most interested in for tomorrow morning. That's 4 a.m. By the way, there was an AFL game played last night, and gee whiz, Brisbane Lions, oh gosh, looked impressive in that first quarter against Geelong at the Geelong home ground, and they kicked 8 goals straight, I think it was, and Geelong just getting a goal just before quarter time. Then in the second quarter, Geelong came out and they looked really good and reduced the margin. Third quarter was only about a goal the difference, Geelong looking good, and then Brisbane put the foot down again, ended up winning by about 5 goals. Very impressive last night at Geelong, and I think they now move into fourth spot. Anyway, let's bring you up to date now with the latest in news headlines here on Vision Christian Radio.
1: Good afternoon. In stories making news, the World Health Organization claims the hantavirus outbreak that struck passengers on a cruise ship, including a number of Australians, is now over. The final contact of a person exposed to the virus on the MV Hondius has completed their quarantine period, tested negative, and returned home. No further cases have been reported since late May. River levels in northern and eastern parts of Victoria are rising to dangerous levels after a week of heavy rain. A number of Watch and Act alerts are current, with the Goulburn River, Buffalo River, and King River all experiencing flooding in different areas. It was a record-breaking June for the Australian car industry. More than 140,000 new vehicles were sold, the highest number on record. And in sport, a doubleheader in the AFL tonight as round 17 continues. In Perth, the Eagles are hosting Adelaide, while Sydney and the Western Bulldogs meet at the SCG. I'm Gareth Stafford, and those are the latest news and sport headlines.
2: Just the right mix of music and conversation. Afternoons on Vision.

0: On Vision Christian Radio, Justin Michael cannot see tomorrow. Riley Clemens and Fighting For Me. This morning, Bill Muhlenberg was on the 2020 program talking about the USA and their continued ban of trans women in women's sports.
1: There have been some significant decisions being made in the courts in the United States. The Supreme Court of the United States, renowned for ruling, you might say, sometimes ideologically and other times in favour of common sense or even Christian values. And a couple of decisions that have come out this week, Bill Muhlenberg has been writing about. One you might say is a good decision, another one a little more questionable. Bill Muhlenberg's back with us. Hey, Bill, welcome back to 2020.
2: Always good to be with you, Neil.
1: You know, they do make significant rulings, don't they? Those judges on the Supreme Court in the United States. A couple of big ones this week. Let's start with the one on trans issues, because a banning of biological men from competing against women in sport. We've been having this sort of conversation going on in Australia, but there's a decision in the US.
2: Yeah, that's right. That was one of the good outcomes. They did a number of things. Partly they had to hurry up and release these because now they're on their summer recess. Won't be back in action until October. So, yeah, they had a couple of these really big ticket item cases to come up with a ruling. And as we say, some not very good, but on this one, it was quite good. The majority did decide, not so much that there was a federal ban on trans, what we call trans women, or of course simply biological men. It wasn't saying the government, the federal government, could ban them. It simply upheld the rights of individual American states to keep men out of women's sport. So I think there's, 27 or 29 U.S. states right now that do have those bans in place, and hopefully the remaining 20-odd will follow, at least now that the Supreme Court has said, yes, this is constitutional. It's a valid thing that states can do to protect women in sports. And so that one was a good one. We'd be thankful. As you say, it'll certainly impact other countries, including Australia.
0: Bill Muhlenberg in conversation today with Neil Johnson on the 2020 program. Highlights can be heard late on Sunday. And Neil Johnson is taking a break. Yeah, having lunch with him just the other day. He's looking forward to a nice week's break. And I believe Matt Prater looking after the program next week on Vision.
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2: Oh, I thought you were working, but you're on the couch.
0: 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I'm working on a list of jobs I have to do. 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
2: Oh, I'm impressed.
0: What else have I written? I need to fix the taps in the bathroom. Oh, and fix the kitchen door handle.
2: Excellent. When do you start?
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0: Oh, but I also fixed the TV remote. Come back. It just needed new batteries. It works now. Oh, can't you fix me a ham sandwich?
2: No.
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1: G'day, it's Robbo. Filling in for Mandy again tonight on Night Vision. All the regular programs on the way. I'll mention the World Cup. We've got an important game happening tomorrow morning. Plus, I'll share highlights of an outreach that I've seen recently from popular YouTubers in the USA. All that to come tonight after the Worship Hour on Vision.
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2: In this bulletin, bird flu cases continue to rise, a bill put forward to mandate more affordable housing, and Bryce Cotton finally getting to suit up for Australia. With more, I'm Gareth Stafford. The federal government is defending its gambling laws, arguing they strike the right balance. Limits will be placed on betting ads on TV and radio. Australians will also be able to opt out of gambling commercials online. The opposition's Simon Kennedy says people should be able to opt in rather than opt out when it comes to streaming services.
3: I'm not here to police and stop people having a punt. I like a punt myself. But what I'm not for is we know 80% of Australians want to see less. So give them on these digital channels a chance to say, yes, I want to do that, an active choice. And then also give the broadcast slots. Keep the rules as they are.
2: Sports grounds and athletes will also be barred from promoting wagering companies. A suspected positive case of H5 bird flu has been detected in the Perth metropolitan area. WA Agricultural Minister Jackie Jarvis says the suspected positive case has been detected in a deceased seabird which was found on Mullaloo Beach.
4: Samples from a deceased giant petrel were submitted to the Department of Primary Industries and Regional Development for testing and returned a suspect positive result for H5 bird flu. Additional samples have been sent to the CSIRO's Australian Centre for Disease Preparedness to confirm the results. There have been 5 confirmed detections of H5 bird flu in Australia, including 4 in WA and 1 in South Australia.
2: Further testing will also be undertaken to confirm a suspected case of bird flu in New South Wales. Preliminary testing of the giant petrel on the state's mid-north coast has returned a positive result so far for the highly contagious strain. Australia's peak body for community housing is backing a bill to force the government to build affordable homes on public land. The draft, introduced by Independent Senator David Pocock, will mandate 30% of new developments on Commonwealth land are reserved for low-income earners. Australian Community Housing's Mark Digitati says it will help solve the housing crisis.
5: This is a simple thing that government can do, along with all the other activities that they're doing, funding through the HAF, etc., that this is going to change people's lives.
2: Fresh data shows New South Wales is about 40% behind its 5-year housing target, agreed under the National Housing Accord. A Christian homeschooling conference that focuses on mums who teach at home takes place at Beaudesert near Brisbane next week. It's called Refresh, Rediscover, Rejoice. The keynote speaker is Rebecca Devitt, a homeschooling mother of 3 who's also an author, a content creator and a YouTuber on the topic. She's told Vision Radio she rarely meets parents who regret homeschooling their kids.
6: The most important thing we can do, I mean, even if we send our kids to school, is to pray for them. Because homeschooling isn't a panacea. It's not like you homeschool and your kids are going to turn out a perfect Christian. That is not the case. It's a tool. Homeschooling is a tool to give your children a good Christian education. And I've seen in my own life, through my parents' diligence, how well that can work.
2: Most of Rebecca DeWitt's followers are in the US. That's the latest news. Sport is next.
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2: To sport, and in basketball, Bryce Cotton will pull on the Australian jersey for the first time when the Boomers take on Guam in Perth tonight. Cotton spent 9 years with the Wildcats but only recently gained Australian citizenship. Boomers coach Adam Capehorn says it will be great to see him play in front of home fans again.
8: Everyone's journey to the Boomers and to the national team is different. Some people get involved early and in juniors, and Bryce is just a little bit later. So we're excited to have Bryce, but there's so many cool stories part of this team. It's a collective, excited for everyone, really enthusiastic to have Bryce part of the Boomers.
2: It's the first of 2 FIBA World Cup qualifying matches in Perth, with another game against the Philippines on Monday. That's the latest Vision National News. I'm Gareth Stafford.
0: This year, you've got the power.
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2: Time now for a look at the weather. Strong wind, rain and storms are impacting on southern South Australia, Tasmania and Victoria with a cold front. Time now for a look at the weather. Strong wind, rain and storms are impacting on southern South Australia.

0: hour or two and just 10, though, and sunny and 32 degrees. 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
2: Shortly in our music, we'll be hearing from Ben Fuller to sing Turn. Also on the way, Christian music news, the word for today, a check on some famous birthday people, including a very well-known actor that I saw in Rome. Not close up, but I did get to see him in Rome. Also, we've got a German Formula One racing driver having a birthday today, as well as an Aussie singer-songwriter from Rockhampton. But now let's thank Peter from Kilburn, South Australia, gave towards our Vision and Thorn appeal. Peter says, the messages and the encouragement I get from the programs are my daily food. Thank you, Peter. As we check on your weekend weather for Kilburn, it's going to be a possible shower tomorrow with 15. Partly cloudy on Sunday morning with 15, 5 overnight, and the same forecast on Monday. That's for Kilburn in South Australia. And my scripture reading for this hour is taken from the first letter of John. There is no fear in love, but perfect love drives out fear, because fear has to do with punishment. One who fears is not made perfect in love. First letter of John 4, verse 18.

0: God Story from Ann Wilson, and before that, Ben Fuller singing Turn. It's time to check on a few birthday people for today, 3rd day of July. You might be one of them. I'll tell you some famous names in a moment.
1: Birthday, it's your birthday, and we hope there will be many more.
0: Sebastian Vettel, German Formula One racing driver, a four-time Formula One world champion, having his 39th birthday today, born in Germany. David Reynolds from Albury, New South Wales, Australian racing driver. I believe he drives the number 9 Holden ZB Commodore for Erebus Motorsport in the Australia Supercars Championship. I think so. I might be wrong on that. I'm not right up to date on all the motor racing. Shane Lynch is having his 50th birthday today, the Irish singer with the vocal group Boyzone. They've had hits like No Matter What, and of course they did a revival of Father and Son as well. Julian Assange, who hasn't been in the news of late, but certainly in the last few years, from Townsville, the Australian computer programmer, founder of WikiLeaks, the whistleblowing website WikiLeaks in 2006, and was released from detention in June of 2024, returned to Australia following a plea deal with US prosecutors. And Tom Cruise, I remember seeing him in Rome. He was on the red carpet there. We happened to be in Rome at the time, and he was promoting the latest Mission Impossible film. And he's been in a whole series of those. The 8th installment released just last year. Then, of course, he came back as a Maverick in the Top Gun Maverick film too, made a few years ago. Tom Cruise, 64. Sir Richard Hadlee, the New Zealand cricketer, former captain, retired in 1991, 75 today. And for those who recall, Kevin Johnson, who had a big hit with Rock and Roll, I Gave You the Best Years of My Life, and Bonnie, Please Don't Go. Kevin's from Rockhampton. He is 84 today. And I thought I might mention Judith Durham, who died just a few years back at the age of 78, born in Essendon in Victoria, of course, best known as the lead vocalist of The Seekers. And I thought I might just play a little bit of one of their big hits. And I was listening to this just recently. I was on a train trip. I was very relaxed, actually, when I was in Japan just recently on a trip to Iga Village, and just listening to a bit of music, including this song.

0: The carnival is over. What a beautiful song. And that was, of course, the lead vocals of Judith Durham, one of their big hits from the 60s. That's our birthday, people, for today. If you're celebrating a birthday from all the team at Vision, hope it's been a great day for you.
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If you spend any time around Christian music, whether it's worship, gospel, folk, or contemporary pop, you'll know it's never just been about melodies and choruses. Christian music has always carried a heartbeat for the world. It's where faith meets real life, where worship meets compassion, and where artists use their voice to speak into the issues shaping their communities. And this isn't new. Christian activism in music goes back decades. In the 1960s, when the world was wrestling with civil rights, Vietnam, and generational change, Christian-influenced artists stepped right into the conversation. Larry Norman challenged war and corruption. The Staple Singers became a soundtrack to the civil rights movement. The 70s brought the Jesus movement, a wave of artists unafraid to challenge both the church and the culture. Keith Green called believers to care for the poor. Resurrection Band sang about homelessness and addiction. Andre Crouch brought hope to communities facing racial tension and urban hardship. By the 80s, the message had gone global. Rich Mullins wrote honestly about poverty and injustice. And Steve Camp released Do You Feel Their Pain? A bold call to compassion.

0: Fast forward to today, and the tradition continues. Switchfoot champions creation care and mental health. John Foreman's solo work dives into homelessness and loneliness. Toby Mac has spent decades promoting racial unity and youth empowerment. Michael W. Smith partners with Compassion International. And Brooke Lidgetwood has helped bring justice themes into modern worship through songs like Hosanna and So Will I.
1: Trying not to panic, I couldn't see the shore. So much further out than I'd even been before.
0: And Australia has its own strong voice in this story. Levi McGrath writes from lived experience, shaped by his work in Uganda. Steve Grace has spent years advocating for remote Indigenous communities and rural families. Even for King and Country speaks into trafficking, mental health and dignity.
2: No matter-

0: And beyond the big names, movements like Common Hymnal, Gungor and Renew Our World remind us that worship isn't just vertical, it's horizontal. It shapes how we see our neighbours, our planet and our responsibility to both. In the end, Christian activism in music isn't about politics. It's about compassion. It's about seeing the world through God's eyes, the brokenness and the beauty, and responding with courage. And sometimes the most powerful activism begins with a song. I'm Cam, and that's the TCM Update.
1: 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Afternoons on Vision.

0: Vision with Jamie McDonald, and that's called Ain't No Way, and Mercy Me before that, The Hurt and The Healer. Just before news headlines, today I've been sharing some Friday fun facts. I've got a few more for you. There's a sleeping disorder called exploding head syndrome. Ooh. It makes a person hear sudden gunshot or explosion-like sounds in their sleep. It's generally not painful or dangerous, but it can be startling or frightening. My goodness, just reading it out sounds frightening. Fact number two, there are more variations of chess games than there are atoms in the observable universe. Wow. Number three, Germany has more castles than there are McDonald's in the United States. Yep, you heard that right. Germany is estimated to have 25,000 castles. There are around 13,000 McDonald's locations in America, even if there's a few more. Germany's still leading with the castles, or castles. Take your pick on that. Another fact, to protect themselves from their super strong pecs, woodpeckers wrap their tongues around their brains. And the final fact, attempting to get kids to eat more vegetables, McDonald's engineered bubblegum-flavoured broccoli. That's right, bubblegum-flavoured broccoli. Unsurprisingly, it wasn't a hit. That's my Friday fun facts. Let's get some news facts with the news headlines here on Vision.
1: Good afternoon. In stories making news. Australia's peak body for community housing is backing a bill to force the government to build affordable homes on public land. The draft introduced by Independent Senator David Pocock will mandate 30% of new developments on Commonwealth land be reserved for low-income earners. A Victorian Liberal Party meeting to disendorse Maura Deeming as a candidate for the November state election has been scrapped. A judge has ruled the meeting can still go ahead, but no action can be taken against Mrs. Deeming until the case is resolved. Hundreds of jobs are being created in Queensland for the Mount Chalmers mine near Rockhampton. The boost is part of the Critical Minerals Fund, which received $100 million as part of the recent state budget. And in sport, Alex de Minaur is through to the third round of Wimbledon after a straight sets win over Frenchman Adrian Manarino. Daria Katsikina faces Japan's Naomi Osaka tonight. I'm Gareth Stafford, and those are the latest news and sport headlines.
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0: Vision Christian Radio and that huge hit from We Are Messengers, Faith, Hope, Love, Love and the Outcome before that with If I Don't Have You. This morning on Rise and Shine with Fel and Matt filling in for Andy. Fel was talking about sky-high proposals and she told her story.
1: And Matt, there's love in the air.
2: Love is in the air.
1: Like quite literally.
2: That's it.
1: Yesterday there was something went viral.
2: Mm-hmm. There was a proposal in New York City at the top of the Empire State Building, and they put up a big sign, and all the world's been saying it was a beautiful thing, but then they got arrested.
1: Well, here's the news from Channel 9.
3: Two people have scaled the tip of the Empire State Building in New York, but the death-defying stunt appears to have been an act of love. The pair unfurled a banner which read, "When the power of love beats the love of power, the world knows peace." Then, as they were climbing back down, one dropped to his knee and proposed. It wasn't quite the happy ending, though. They were arrested when they got to the bottom.
1: That's right. You don't want to get arrested during your proposal.
2: No.
1: But it's right. Memorable.
2: Yeah, yeah.
1: And it's recorded well.
2: Yeah.
1: Because there were helicopters flying
2: that's
1: around.
2: That's right. Everyone knows about it.
1: Exactly. Yeah. So, look, we have been talking about memorable proposals. Mm-hmm. I have to give full credit to my husband because... Look, Murray and I had been dating. We're both finished Bible school.
2: Yeah.
1: Actually, yes, I had finished.
2: Was it bridal college or Bible college?
1: Well, we'd gone to different
2: Bible.
1: I love
2: that joke.
1: Yeah, you're so funny. Yeah. He'd come back from Bible school. I was working at a church. I'd just finished Bible school. And we knew we were getting married. And Matt, you might not know this about me because you only come in every now and again, but I'm not super patient.
2: Really?
1: Had you picked that up?
2: I hadn't noticed.
1: So I had said to poor Murray, you know, I'd like to start, like, we're going to get married. We had sort of said the next year, but it takes a while to plan a wedding. Could you propose so that then I could start? It's very embarrassing to go and look at wedding venues without a ring.
2: Right.
1: That's a bit of a look into the psyche.
2: Okay, that's interesting.
1: We talked about it.
2: Yeah.
1: Like, are we going to, because he's a bit phlegmatic. So he was like, I will in August.
2: Okay.
1: He'd given me the month.
2: Good.
1: And then I could settle, right?
2: Yeah, that's it.
1: So we got to every weekend in August. It didn't happen.
2: Oh, mother.
1: Five weekends in August. We get to the last one. And finally, wake up one morning and he goes, okay, I need you up at 4 a.m.
2: Right.
1: Because we're going to take you. Well, I'll come and get you. So I was like, brilliant. Got up at 4 a.m. in the morning, put some warm clothes on. It's August. It's a bit nippy where I live in the Gold Coast. Not that nippy. Not Tasmanian nippy. But anyway, we go and he puts me into a hot air balloon.
2: Really?
1: We go hot air. So sky high. We go to the top. We go up in the air, surrounded by people. And I think, this is it. He's going to propose. I've been waiting all this time. Yeah. I've been patient-ish.
2: Yeah?
1: No.
2: Nothing.
1: He didn't. He said, we just went down. We had a pretend champagne breakfast. And we keep going. We keep moving. We keep going. Now we go to another venue. We get into a motorbike, but like a triple-decker motorbike. So there's two people at the back and there's a driver at the front.
2: Right.
1: We go driving through the hillside of the Gold Coast. I think now is it. He's going to propose.
2: And?
1: No.
2: Nothing.
1: He doesn't propose there. Crickets.
2: Oh.
1: So then we go home and he goes, you need a rest. No. No, there's more before the rest. Oh. We keep moving. Keep going. He takes me to a roller skating rink. And he has hired out the entire roller skating rink. And there we've skate for an hour, just us.
2: Wow.
1: He's made a mixtape with this song in it and many others. And there we are. And I think, this is it.
2: This will be it.
1: He says to me,
2: skating.
1: Felicia, will you go out for dinner with me tonight?
2: Are you serious?
1: I am completely serious.
2: He is milking this for all it's worth. So end of August too, by the way. Oh, my goodness.
1: The last day, we finally go and he gives me a rest time, designated rest time.
2: Yep.
1: Get rest, get changed.
2: Nana nap, yep.
1: Picks me up in a tux. He's wearing a tux and there's a stretch limo. So we get into the limo.
2: Wow.
1: The limo takes us to SeaWorld. We get into a helicopter.
2: Oh, my goodness.
1: The helicopter flies and lands at the Royal Pines Resort.
2: Whoa.
1: We're running out like movie stars. And I think there, the helicopter, surely you're going to propose.
2: Nothing.
1: Nothing.
2: What?
1: We go upstairs to a beautiful restaurant overlooking the ocean.
2: Yeah.
1: And there, finally, one knee, bowed down.
2: And what did you say?
1: I said, sorry. No, I just said yes.
2: Wow. That is elaborate.
0: That was Matt in conversation this morning with Fel on the Rise and Shine Breakfast Show, which is back again on Monday. Of course, highlights can be heard tomorrow morning here on Vision Christian Radio. We've got the word for today coming up in a moment.
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8: Consider Amos 3 and verse 3. Can two people walk together without agreeing on the direction? Here are three things that you should be clear about before you commit to a lifetime relationship in marriage. First of all, does your partner have a strong relationship with Christ? Can two people walk together without agreeing on the direction? To stay together, you must walk in step and in the same direction. Secondly, is your partner growing spiritually? 2 Peter 3:18 says, "But grow in the grace and knowledge of our Lord and Savior, Jesus Christ." If you're not growing together, you'll eventually grow apart. Looks may bring you together, but a shared faith and values will keep you together for the long haul. And thirdly, what kind of family background does your partner have? God can help us overcome our handicaps caused by family dysfunction, but you need to know what you're dealing with before you vow to love one another for better or for worse. Paul wrote in Galatians chapter 6, "Carry each other's burdens. This way you will fulfill the law of Christ." But you need to know up front what those burdens are before committing to a lifetime of helping to share them. Do you know about your partner's past relationships? 2 Corinthians chapter 5 says, "If anyone is in Christ, the new creation has come, the old has gone, the new is here." But that doesn't mean you can cover up the past or lie about it. Mutual transparency is the name of the game. When you know the whole truth about one another, the past loses its power to sabotage your present and your future. No spouse is perfect, but don't settle for less than God's best. It's good advice for before you get married. And that's Vision's Word for Today.
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Vision Christian Radio, Phil Wickham and Crowder with It Really Is Amazing Grace. Andrew Rip singing Love's Got Away. News shortly, an old school Christian classic on the way very soon, and also Greg Laurie with The New Beginning. Reading today about breakups and no surprises, 2026. In my day, you'd tell someone face to face if, you know, the romance was over, but now they just text. And I was reading about this one guy who texted his girlfriend Ruth and told Ruth that it was over between them. Boy, I guess you could say he's now ruthless. Well, he is ruthless. I don't know.

0: Here's someone else who's made Vision part of their family.
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3: In this bulletin, New South Wales investigating a possible case of bird flu, moves to disendorse Moira Deeming thwarted for now, and a record-breaking month for EV sales. With more, I'm Gareth Stafford. A suspected case of the H5 bird flu has been found on the New South Wales mid-north coast. Initial testing has come back positive for the strain in a giant petrel found at Hawke's Nest. State Agricultural Minister Tara Moriarty says additional samples have been sent to the National Lab.
4: That testing is underway. We expect to have the results of that at some point tomorrow, and we'll be providing information to the community about that once we have confirmation.
3: Another new suspected case has also been found on a Perth beach. A Victorian Liberal Party meeting to disendorse Moira Deeming as a candidate for the November state election has been scrapped. Mrs. Deeming launched legal action against the party's president at the 11th hour on the eve of tonight's planned meeting by the Liberal Party executive. A judge has ruled the meeting can still go ahead, but no action can be taken against Mrs. Deeming until the case is resolved. A man accused of people smuggling in far north Queensland has been granted bail. Georgina Winter reports.
5: Sydney painter Chen Wenpong was arrested in Weipa following the arrival of a group of people without visas who came ashore north of town on Tuesday. The 34-year-old's lawyer has told the Cairns Magistrates Court Pong claimed he was in the area to go fishing. He's been released from custody on the condition he doesn't contact co-accused 30-year-old Hao Wang and must surrender his passport. Wang is yet to apply for bail. Both men's cases were adjourned for a review hearing in October.
3: Georgina Winter reporting. It was a record-breaking June for the Australian car industry. More than 140,000 new vehicles were sold, the highest number on record. Thanks to high fuel prices, battery electric vehicles captured nearly a quarter of the market. The Motor Trade Association says EVs have gone mainstream as buyers embrace better range and more advanced technology. A Christian charity has an ambitious target to wipe out leprosy within 10 years. Leprosy Mission says that despite drugs being able to treat the disease for nearly half a century, it's still being transmitted in 30 countries such as India, Nepal, and Indonesia. CEO Greg Clark told Vision Radio, early detection is the key to the ministry reaching its goal.
6: We want to see zero transmission of the disease, so we've got to get in early and detect it so it doesn't spread any further. And as an organisation, we're still aiming for 2035 as our goal to cut the transmission of leprosy. The second goal is to have zero disability caused by it. And the third one is the zero stigma, which is the really big challenge because you've got to change people's minds and their cultures.
3: Mr. Clark says that stigma is the reason many less educated people are reluctant to seek treatment. That's the latest news. Sport is next.
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3: To sport, and in the AFL, the Sydney Swans have made six changes for tonight's match against the Western Bulldogs at the SCG. Alex Riddell reports.
7: Dane Rampey returns to the Sydney side after a calf injury kept him sidelined the past month. Hayden McLean, Corey Warner, Matt Roberts, Tom Hanley and Harry Kyle have also been named in the side to cover for a number of injured Swans, including Logan McDonald, Joel Amati and Sam Weeks. Bulldogs have made just one change. They've dropped Riley West to make way for the returning Cody Waitman. Meantime, in other inclusions this weekend, Jack Gunston is back for Hawthorn, Tom Lynch returns for Richmond and Ollie Hollins has been recalled by Carlton.
3: Alex Riddell reporting. And at the FIFA World Cup, Switzerland has booked its place in the round of 16 after defeating Algeria 2-0. That's the latest Vision National News. I'm Gareth Stafford.
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3: Time now for a look at the weather and the capital city forecasts for tonight and tomorrow. Sydney, a low of 10 degrees, then a sunny day and a max of 19. Melbourne, 9 to 14 with a shower or two. Brisbane, a low of 11, then a mostly sunny 23 degrees. Perth, down to 6 overnight, a partly cloudy 19 tomorrow. Adelaide, 8 to 15 with possible showers. Hobart, a low of just 5 tonight, showers easing and their top of 10 tomorrow. Canberra down to just 1 degree overnight, mostly sunny and 13 tomorrow. Darwin 22 to 32 and sunny. 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

0: anonymous, but thank you to that Vision family member in East Tamworth who say Vision is always on and people notice it. Great music, great teaching. Thank you. Let's check on your weather for East Tamworth. For the weekend, it's going to be sunny tomorrow with 16, mostly sunny on Sunday with 17, 1 overnight, and partly cloudy on Monday with an expected top of 17 degrees. My scripture this hour is taken from Romans. The commandments, you shall not commit adultery, you shall not murder, you shall not steal, you shall not covet, and whatever command that there may be is summed up in this one command, love your neighbor as yourself. Love does no harm to a neighbor. Therefore, love is the fulfillment of the law. Romans 13, 9 to 10.
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0: Wasn't too sure what to play today, and then I noticed that Michael Sweet from Stryper, their lead singer, lead guitarist, is having a birthday tomorrow, and I thought, well, that's a good reason to play something from Stryper. Michael Sweet, turning 63, here's one of their great songs. Bit of Christian rock for you. Calling on You.

0: Great vocals, great band, Striper, and that's Calling On You with Michael Sweet, lead singer, lead guitarist, having his 63rd birthday tomorrow. In a moment, Greg Laurie, A New Beginning, talking about the refreshing power of prayer.
1: 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Never lived

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2: Why don't we pray more often? Maybe we don't pray more because we think we don't have the time.
3: We're all pressed for time, right? Never can get it all done. But today in A New Beginning, Pastor Greg Laurie says that's no excuse for prayerlessness.
2: Let me ask you this. How much time do you spend on social media every day? So don't say you don't have time to pray. The fact is,

0: Imagine if the richest man in the world slipped you a piece of paper and said, "Here's my phone number. Call me if I can ever do anything for you." And then you hear a sound. Yeah, it was your jaw hitting the floor. Imagine, what an invitation. We see that we have an invitation from God Himself to come to Him anytime in prayer. No phone required. Pastor Greg Laurie is offering insights to help encourage us straight from the truths in God's Word.
1: We're starting a brand new series, and I'm simply calling Refresh. Things we must not forget as Christians. And in this message, I want to talk to you about the refreshing power of prayer. Am I talking to somebody right now who really doesn't know how to pray at all? You know, when we are with our little children before they go to bed, sometimes we'll say, "Kids, say your prayers. Remember, now I lay me down to sleep. I pray the Lord my soul to keep. If I should die before I wake, I pray the Lord my soul to take." Is this a good prayer to teach to a child? Are you not saying to the child, "Now listen, you may die in your sleep tonight, and I just pray that God takes your soul"? Really? So we'll say, "Remember to pray that prayer, sleep tight, and don't let the bed bugs bite." Oh, you're gonna traumatize your child. No, we don't need to teach our kids prayers. We need to learn how to pray. Do you remember the first time you ever prayed? It's kind of awkward. It's a little scary to pray out loud, especially in front of other people. But let me ask you this. Do you remember the first time your prayer was answered? How wonderful that was. In light of this, why don't we pray more often? Why do we put off prayer? Why do we avoid praying? Well, let me offer some observations about that. Maybe we don't pray more because we think we don't have the time. But is that really true? Let me ask you this. How much time do you spend on social media every day? The latest research says people in the U.S. check their Facebook, Twitter, and other social media accounts 17 times per day. That's once every waking hour. Teenagers spend 9 hours every day consuming media. And you see people doing it constantly. They're walking across crosswalks with traffic on both sides, looking at their phone, not even looking up. They go to a restaurant where apparently we're there to have a nice meal and socialize, and a whole family will be looking at their phones the entire time. This is missing the whole point. We can waste so much time doing it. Imagine if you prayed 17 times a day instead of checking your phone. Someone put it this way, and I quote, "One of the great uses of Twitter and Facebook will be to prove at the last day that prayerlessness was not from lack of time," end quote. How true is that? Then you factor in all the time that we spend binge watching television shows on Netflix or Amazon Prime or some other outlet. We can waste so much time. So don't say you don't have time to pray. The fact is you will make time for what matters to you. Number two, maybe we don't pray because we don't think prayer is all that important. Now, we would never admit that outright, but do we really think it's important? I'm telling you, it's very important. In the book of Joshua is a story of the Israelites leaving Egypt and going into this promised land flowing with milk and honey. And you remember there was an obstacle in their path. It was the mighty city of Jericho, a huge fortress. There was no way they could bring that down militarily. But the Lord said, "I'll give you that city." So they prayed and they called on God, and He gave them the battle plan, which I have to admit was pretty unorthodox. They march around the cities, yell and blow trumpets, but it worked. And the walls of this fortress crashed and they took control. After that, there was another little city called Ai, much smaller than Jericho, not nearly as difficult to conquer. They didn't pray about that. They just said, "Hey, we took down Jericho. Ai will be a piece of cake." And they went in and were soundly defeated because they didn't pray about it. We need to pray about everything. The Bible says, "In everything by prayer and supplication with thanksgiving, let your requests be made known to God." It doesn't say in some things or Only in the big scary things, it says in everything by prayer and supplication, we should pray. Maybe another reason we don't pray more is because, well, we don't think prayer really works. But we have to understand what the objective of prayer is. It's not like God is a genie and he'll grant whatever wish we have. The objective of prayer is not to align God with my will, it's to align me with his will. Speaking of genies, I heard about a lady that was walking on the beach and she saw something embedded in the sand and she reached down to pick it up and it was a lamp. And as she rubbed it, a genie appeared. This is a true story, of course. And the genie said, "Oh, master, I will grant to you one wish. Whatever you want, it will be yours." "Oh, wow, one wish," she said, She pulls out a map of the Middle East that she happened to be carrying with her, and she said, "Genie, this is the Middle East, and there's conflict in this part of the world all the time. My wish is for peace in the Middle East." And then she said, "No, let me change that. I'm going to go big. If I only get one wish, I want worldwide peace, global peace. That's my wish, Genie. I want peace in the world." The genie said, "That's kind of a big one. I don't know if I can really do that. Do you have any other wishes?" She said, "Well, I've always wanted to find one good man, a man that would love me, who would compliment me, who would not sit around on the couch and watch sports and TV, who would help me with the dishes and like the things that I like." "Yes, that's it, Genie. My wish is for one good man." The genie looks at her for a moment and says, "Get that map out again." So, no, God's not like a genie. He's a father in heaven. And the objective of prayer is not to get God to do what I want him to do. It's to align my will with God's will. Jesus said this in John 15, "If you abide in me and my words abide in you, you shall ask what you will and it shall be done unto you." From the original Greek, it would come out something like this, Jesus speaking, "If you maintain a living communion with me and my word is at home in you, I command you to ask at once for yourself whatever your heart desires and it will be yours." Now we immediately gravitate toward that latter part of the verse, "whatever my heart desires." Yeah, but don't forget the condition. Jesus says, "If you maintain a living communion with me and my word is at home in you." Coming back to studying the Bible, if I'm studying scripture, memorizing scripture, understanding the message of the Bible, my desires are going to change and thus my prayers are going to change as well.
0: Thanks for joining us for A New Beginning with Pastor Greg Laurie, Senior Pastor of Harvest Christian Fellowship in Riverside, California. Today, Pastor Greg is offering some very practical principles on the power of prayer.
1: Here before us now, in Matthew 20, is two scenarios of prayer. And in this text, we're going to find how to and how not to pray. How to and how not to pray. In both of the stories, Jesus asks the people before him, "What is it that you want?" First, we're going to look at a mother who had two sons. She loved them, as mothers love sons and daughters, and she was very ambitious for them. And she asked Jesus to give something to them that was completely inappropriate. She stands as an example of how not to pray. In contrast, we have another story of two men who were unable to see. They were blind, and they called upon Jesus. And the way they prayed, give us an example of how to pray. So let's start with how not to pray. Matthew chapter 20, verse 17. Now Jesus was going up to Jerusalem. He took the 12 disciples aside on the road and said to them, "Behold, we're going up to Jerusalem, and the Son of Man will be betrayed to the chief priests and to the scribes, and they'll condemn him to death, and they'll deliver him to the Gentiles to mock and to scourge and to crucify, and on the third day he'll rise again." Then the mother of Zebedee's sons came to him with her sons, kneeling down and asking something from him. By the way, this mother's name is Salome, and the sons here are James and John. And Jesus says to her, "What do you wish?" She said, "Grant that these two sons of mine may sit one at your right hand and the other on your left in your kingdom." Jesus answered, "You don't know what you're asking for. Are you able to drink of the cup that I'm going to drink of and be baptized with the baptism I will be baptized with?" And they said, "We are able." Jesus said, "You will indeed drink my cup and be baptized with the baptism that I'm baptized with. But to sit on my right and on my left hand is not mine to give, but it's for those that have been prepared by my Father." Try to understand what's going on. Jesus is giving a detailed view of what is about to happen. He knew the future. He knew the thoughts of every person that he spoke to. And now he's saying, this is what's going to happen to me. I'm going to be betrayed. I'm going to be handed over to the Gentiles. I'm going to be scourged. I'm going to be beaten. I'm going to be crucified. And I'm going to rise again from the dead. As he's sharing this with his disciples, they're just not getting it. Because you see, their view was that when Messiah came, and Jesus was Messiah, that he would establish an earthly kingdom then and there. They were mistaken in their understanding of the role of Messiah. Because scripture clearly teaches first Messiah would come and suffer and die for the sins of the world. Then he would return again and establish his kingdom. They missed the first part and only understood the latter part. So they thought he would drive out the Romans and they would rule and reign with him in positions of great power. Hence the request from Salome, the mother of James and John. By the way, James and John were given the nickname Sons of Thunder by Jesus. You don't get a nickname like that for no reason. I think if they were alive today, they would probably be outlaw motorcycle guys or something, all tatted up, you know. Kind of rough dudes, I think. Don't forget, on one occasion, there was one city that the disciples went to and they weren't all that responsive to the message of Jesus. And James and John, the Sons of Thunder, suggested fire should be called down from heaven on the people who lived in that city. Jesus is like, "Oy vey, I didn't come to toast people, but to save people." So you wonder, how do they become the Sons of Thunder? Check out their mother. Gives us a little hint. She says, "I want my sons, James and John, to sit on your right and your left hand when you come into your glory." They should be thankful God did not answer that prayer. Imagine if God came to you and said, "I will give you whatever you want. Just ask for it." What would you pray for? That actually happened to Solomon when he was a very young man. He had ascended to the throne to rule over Israel now that his father David was gone. The Lord said, "Ask what you want, Solomon, and I'll give it to you." Solomon said, "Well, Lord, I need wisdom to rule your people." The Lord said, "Solomon, because you have not asked for riches or a long life or the death of your enemies, I'm going to give you the wisdom you prayed for, and I'm going to give you all these other things as well." Is that not the perfect example of what Jesus taught us when he said, "Seek first the kingdom of God and his righteousness, and all these things shall be added unto you." So here now are James and John and their mother asking for this thing. And understand how insensitive this was. What did Jesus just say? "I'm going to suffer and die." He said, "Oh yeah, okay, whatever. By the way, we want to sit on your right and left hand when you come into glory." This would be like someone saying to you, "Wow, I just came back from the doctor's office and I found out I only have 2 weeks to live." And then you say, "Oh wow, interesting. Hey, can I have your car and your house too? I mean, what?" That's exactly what they were doing. And Jesus is saying to them, "Hey, do you know what you're even asking for?" What did Salome, the mother and James and John, want? She wanted her sons to be on the right and left hand of Jesus. Salome, by the way, happened to be standing at the foot of the cross when Jesus was crucified. Who was on the right and left hand of Jesus? Two criminals who were also crucified. I'm sure at that moment, Salome said, "Lord, thank you for not answering my prayer." Fact of the matter is, all prayers are effectively answered. Sometimes God says no. Sometimes God says slow. Sometimes God says go. Listen to this. If the request is wrong, God says no. If the timing is wrong, God says slow. If you are wrong, God says grow. But if the request is right and the timing is right and you are right, God says go. So he said no to Salome and her two boys, James and John, the sons of thunder. Why? Because he loved them. So listen, if God has said no to your request recently, don't think that's necessarily a bad thing. It actually could be a very good thing because God sees the big picture. That's how not to pray. Now let's talk about how to pray. Here's a couple of guys who prayed in the right way. Go back to Matthew 20, look at verse 29. As they went out of Jericho, a great multitude followed him. And behold, two blind men sitting by the road, when they heard that Jesus was passing by, cried out saying, "Have mercy on us, O Lord, Son of David." Then the multitude warned them that they should be quiet. And they cried out all the more saying, "Have mercy on us, O Lord, Son of David." Jesus stood still and called them and said, "What do you want me to do for you?" They said, "Lord, that our eyes may be opened." Jesus had compassion and touched their eyes. And immediately their eyes received sight and they followed him. So here's Jesus still on his way to the cross, on his way to suffer. And two guys are on the roadside. Here Christ is passing by. They call out to him. Someone says, "Shh, don't bother him. He's busy, he has things on his mind." And they call out even louder. Actually, the word translated from the Greek would be, they screamed. They screamed. I guess they believed that old adage, the squeaky wheel gets the oil, right? And Jesus stopped and he heard them and he answered their prayer. Isn't it amazing to think that God cares about us? I mean, he cares about the things that concern us. David said in Psalm 8:3, "When I look at the night sky and see the work of your fingers, the moon and the stars, what is man that you should think of us, mere humans that you should care for us?" I was in Hawaii recently speaking at our church there, and I went out very late at night and looked up in the sky, and I was stunned by how many stars I could see. You just don't see that many stars here in California. Just incredible, overwhelming, and to think my God, my creator, my father made all of that, yet he cares about what I care about. God is never too busy or preoccupied to take time for you. Listen, if it concerns you, it concerns him. So here were two men with a very real need, and Jesus responded to the need. So what do we learn about prayer from this story? In times of crisis, they pray, and so should we.

0: Good insight on prayer today from Pastor Greg Laurie here on A New Beginning. Well, prayer plays such an important part in our lives, in our times of crisis, in times of loneliness or despair, in times of sorrow. Well, prayer is also the way that we come to the Lord for His forgiveness. So if you'd like to come to the Lord in prayer now, well, Pastor Greg would love to help you with that.
1: That's right. The Bible says whoever will call upon the name of the Lord will be saved. So think of it this way. Maybe you're out in a riptide in the ocean and you can't get your footing and you're in trouble and you see a lifeguard. Call out for help and the lifeguard will rescue you. The same is true spiritually. You're drowning in your sin. You need help. Jesus will save you. He will rescue you, but you must call out to Him. And you know how you do that? You do it in prayer. So let me just lead you in a simple prayer, and you can pray this prayer after me. You can pray it out loud if you like, and this is where you are calling out to Jesus to save you. Just pray this, Lord Jesus, I know I'm a sinner, and I know you are the Savior who died on the cross for my sin and rose again from the dead. Now, Lord, I turn from my sin, and I put my faith in you. Be my Savior, my Lord, be my God and my friend. I choose to follow you from this moment forward. In Jesus' name I pray. Amen.
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0: in these shoes.
1: Vision with Nathan Plumridge and compliments of Gus, Jesus in these shoes. Patrick Mabry with Thank the Lord. Lynn Turner, a prison chaplain, was talking this morning on the 2020 program and talking about her unexpected OAM award.
2: We like to talk about the amazing contribution that prison chaplains make in the lives of prisoners all around this wonderful nation of ours. Well, our next guest was recognised in the recent King's Birthday Honours List, including her volunteering with Inside Out Prison Chaplaincy for the past decade. When Lynn Turner received notification that she'd been included in the King's Birthday Honours List, she thought it might have been a scam. Well, Lynn is joining us. Lynn, a special welcome along to 2020.
3: Oh, thank you, Neil. Thank you.
2: Hey, Lynn, let me first of all say congratulations. What a wonderful recognition. How did you feel?
3: Oh, Neil, I felt extremely humbled and honoured, though, but also grateful and excited. Firstly, just about being nominated, that somebody or some people thought I was worthy of that, of what I did, and then about receiving the award. I'm also grateful to God for giving me the opportunity to help others.
2: And I mentioned in that introduction there, when you first got the letter, you thought, is this a scam? What was the process you went through to actually verify that it was all real?
3: There were some phone calls, and in the end, when I did pick up the phone calls with this strange number, the person on the other end said who they were and what they were phoning for before I could say anything, and I thought, oh, okay, this is real.
2: Yes, someone must have nominated you to be included in the awards. Do you know who it was, or do they keep that a secret?
3: They keep that a secret, yes.
2: Okay. Well, now you are an OAM, Order of Australia Medal. How meaningful is that to you? Because, you know, you've got a few years under your belt. You know that people get recognised for these things. Did you ever think you'd be able to get an award like that?
3: Oh, goodness, no. No, and it's not why we do it, is it? You know, yeah, there are many people who need our kindness and understanding. And as far as prison chaplaincy is concerned, some of these people who need this kindness, whether they've gone through difficult circumstances or life choices, lifestyle choices, or just one bad mistake and they've ended up in prison. And so I tend to think all prison chaplains go into the prison accepting the people where they're at and not judging.
1: Lynn Turner, a prison chaplain, now an OAM, in conversation with Neil Johnson. He's taking a week's break, but next week, I believe, we've got Matt looking after the program, the 2020 program. Highlights, of course, can be heard on Sunday. It's Brad Huddleston, TechWise, in a moment.
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6: Has technology ruined your relationship with God? If so, maybe the following story will help you. There was a bus full of tourists going down a hill who panicked when the brakes gave out. The bus driver knew that if he could make it to the bottom of the hill, the bus would slow down and stop on its own. But as the bus was gaining speed while rounding a corner, suddenly the driver saw a child standing in the middle of the road. So he had to make a split-second, gut-wrenching decision. If he swerved to miss the child, he would crash the bus, killing all of the tourists. If he hit the child, he would save everyone on board. But as bystanders watched in horror, the bus driver did not hesitate. He ran over the child. Once at the bottom and the bus safely stopped, the driver made his way back up the hill. The bystanders were furious with him. "Why didn't you swerve to miss the child?" they screamed. the bus driver picked up the child's lifeless body and, with tears streaming down his face, said to the crowd, "This is my son." John 3:16 says, "For God so loved the world that he gave his only begotten son, that whoever believes in him should not perish, but have everlasting life." What are you going to do with Jesus?
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On Vision Christian Radio, Marvellous Light from Ellie Holcomb and Wren Collective with Joy of the Lord. It's been Greg Newman with you this afternoon. Back again on Monday. Hope you're going to have a wonderful weekend. In the meantime, it's Night Vision on the way real soon with Robbo filling in for Mandy. There's been so many-

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2: Vision National News. 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Christian worldview.
3: In this bulletin, the federal government keeping a close eye on bird flu cases, an apology from the Victorian Premier, and the Broncos welcoming back big names as they attempt to break a losing run. With more, I'm Gareth Stafford. The federal agricultural minister says the nation is prepared for an outbreak of the H5N1 strain of avian influenza. There have been an additional two cases detected in migratory seabirds, one in New South Wales and one in Western Australia. Agriculture Minister Julie Collins says keeping the disease out of poultry and agriculture is the key priority.
4: We have been seeing what it has done overseas. We also have learnt from H7 outbreaks that we've had in Australia in recent years. In our preparedness, we have been working with the poultry and the egg industries to do everything that we can do to mitigate against any incursions in our agricultural systems.
3: It's the first time H5 bird flu has been detected in New South Wales. An inquiry has found a fatal light plane crash south of Sydney last October was caused by a wrongly positioned aircraft control. The pilot and two passengers were killed seconds after leaving from Shell Harbour Airport. The Transport Safety Bureau has found the plane's horizontal stabiliser did not lower to the correct position after takeoff, causing it to lose lift. Jacinta Allen has apologised for corruption on the big build, but it's unclear exactly what the Victorian Premier is sorry for. Stephanie Wacklewick reports.
5: Jacinta Allen says she's deeply sorry for what happened on big build projects, but asked repeatedly what the Premier was specifically apologising for. Attorney General Sonia Kilkenny couldn't say.
6: So it is allegations of corruption on big build work sites.
5: In an opinion piece in The Age, Jacinta Allen accepts there was violence, intimidation and organised criminal behaviour on the big build, and she says it should have never happened. It comes amid reports of growing momentum among members of her own party for a royal commission. Labor ministers, backbenchers and candidates warning if the government doesn't establish a royal commission, the next one will, with potentially disastrous consequences for Labor's legacy, the broader union movement and workers in the building trades. Ms Kilkenny does not appear to be among them.
6: A royal commission is never a substitute for a criminal investigation.
3: Sonia Kilkenny ending that report from Stephanie Wacklewick. The Australian Christian Lobby is calling on the federal government to do more to curb the devastating impact of online gambling. It welcomed new laws to restrict gambling advertising, which were introduced this week, but says they don't go far enough. The ACL noted only a few of the Murphy Report's 31 recommendations for gambling reform have been addressed. CEO Michelle Pierce said much more needs to be done to protect gambling addicts, children who are preyed upon, and women who are victims of gambling-related domestic violence. It's been revealed an American pastor was fatally injured in the Venezuelan earthquake disaster when his Caracas hotel collapsed. A wall fell onto Pastor Romildo de Lima and his wife Carla, who were on holiday. The Californian pastor died in hospital, while his wife has a broken pelvis and two broken legs. That's the latest news. Sport is next.
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3: To sport, and a boost for the Broncos with Xavier Willison receiving clearance from the NRL to play in tomorrow night's match against the Sharks after suffering a head knock last week. Dean Mariner and Gamet Shibasaki are also back from injury as the squad seeks to end its 7-game losing streak. While coach Michael Maguire says Adam Reynolds and Ezra Mam are still a couple of weeks away from returning.
7: We'll just assess that day by day with those boys. Yeah, look, I think they're getting closer. We roll into the bye next week, so we won't see.
3: The Panthers host the Rabbitohs in Parramatta tonight, hoping to avoid a third straight loss. And Switzerland, Portugal and Spain have all booked places in the round of 16 at the FIFA World Cup. That's the latest Vision National News. I'm Gareth Stafford.
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3: Time now for a look at the weather and the capital city forecasts for tonight and tomorrow. Sydney, a low of 10 degrees, then a sunny day and a max of 19. Melbourne 9 to 14 with a shower or two. Brisbane a low of 11, then a mostly sunny 23 degrees. Perth down to 6 overnight, a partly cloudy 19 tomorrow. Adelaide 8 to 15 with possible showers. Hobart a low of just 5 tonight, showers easing and a top of 10 tomorrow. Canberra down to just 1 degree overnight, mostly sunny and 13 tomorrow. Darwin 22 to 32 and sunny. 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
10: G'day, it's Robbo with you again on the Worship Hour, filling in for Mandy tonight. I've got a bit of an update on Mandy's health. I'll share that with you a little bit later on, but there's improvement, I'll say that much, but unfortunately still not able to be with us tonight. Looking forward to spending the next few hours with you though. We've got Night Vision, of course, coming up after the Worship Hour, a great hour of praise and worship coming your way this evening. I've got a great mix, some Aussie stuff, some international stuff, some old, some new. It's all in the mix over the next hour on the Worship Hour here on Vision. Kicking off with an Aussie group, Planet Shakers. And their song, Your Everything. It's the Worship Hour for your Friday night. Congrats, you made it to the weekend. This is Vision. And their song, Your Everything. It's the Worship Hour for your Friday night. Congrats, you made it to the weekend.

Matt Redman. There's a louder shout to come. This is the Worship Hour on Vision for your Friday night. Welcome to the weekend. Great to have your company, and looking forward to plenty more great praise and worship over the next 40 minutes or so. We've got Phil Wickham on the way, a bit of Elevation Worship, and Darlene Scheck as well with a newer one from her. She released an album a couple of years ago now, I think it was, with some of her older stuff, but also new music that she's produced as well. So that's to come. A bit of Darlene Scheck on the way. But right now, Sanctus Real, All Along, continuing the Worship Hour on Vision.

Elevation Worship, trust in God on Vision. It is the Worship Hour. Robbo with you. So good to have your company on this Friday night. How good is it that God chose us? I mean, that really is revelationary, isn't it? When you think about the fact that we didn't just sort of stumble on God and, you know, find him, but he actually chose us. And there's a great verse that I was just reflecting on from 1 Thessalonians. It's 1 Thessalonians 1 verse 4 that says, "We know that God loves you, dear brothers and sisters, and that he chose you to be his own people." And that's just a wonderful thought. I mean, oftentimes we think about adoption, you know, where a child is an orphan and they're adopted into another family. And in those instances, it's the parents that choose that child. And obviously the Bible talks about the fact that we're adopted into God's family, and it's the same principle that God chose us. And that's just a wonderful thing. I am really just blown away with that reality, and that verse really highlights it so beautifully. 1 Thessalonians 1 verse 4, "We know that God loves you, dear brothers and sisters, and that he chose you to be his own people." So just reflect on that this evening as we continue the worship now on the Worship Hour, that we're chosen. You know, God chose us, and he actually, you know, was intentional about it. It wasn't just something that happened by chance. We didn't find God or, you know, stumble on him, but he actually chose us, and he actually went to great lengths to you know, draw us to himself. It's just an amazing reality. So great to promise to be reflecting on this evening from 1 Thessalonians 1 verse 4. "We know that God loves you, dear brothers and sisters, and that he chose you to be his own people." This is Hillsong Worship right now. Come alive.

0: forever.
1: Phil Wickham, what an amazing voice. Holy Forever, this is Vision, the Worship Hour. And a few more, or a couple more anyway, worship songs to come before we round out the Worship Hour. And then we'll be into the news and then focus on the family along for a Friday night. Continuing to hear from Carol Kent tonight. We heard a bit of her story last night on the program, but they're going to continue to hear about how she's learned to trust God when the unthinkable happens. It was actually a credible situation that she found herself in. Her son was arrested for murder, and she was just obviously rattled by that, but was able to discover that she could trust God in that unthinkable circumstance. So we're going to hear more of that story tonight on Focus on the Family, coming up just after the news. As mentioned, a couple more praise and worship songs to come before we get into the news. Let's start with Praise Band, I Will Not Forget You, on Vision.

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3: In this bulletin, the Prime Minister talking up the new Western Sydney Airport, drivers overcharged for tolls in Victoria, and the countdown on for the Socceroos' next match. With more, I'm Gareth Stafford. The Prime Minister says businesses can't underestimate the potential of the new international airport in Western Sydney. Anthony Albanese believes market forces will encourage more airlines to service the area. He maintains a lot of work is being done with the New South Wales government to make the project a success.
4: That in 5 years' time, I think we'll be talking about, wow, didn't we underestimate just how significant a driver of economic growth this airport is and how successful it is.
3: He says once the high-speed rail technology opens up, it will be a game-changer. New South Wales' top vet says preparations have been underway for years for the arrival of the H5 strain of bird flu. For the first time, there's a suspected case in the state at Hawk's Nest on the mid-north coast. Chief Veterinary Officer Dr. Joe Coombe says several government agencies have been trained in how to manage the virus,
5: including local land services, national parks, wildlife carers and some private vets. And so we have a great number of people we can now deploy to take samples if needed.
3: This comes as another positive case of H5 bird flu has been detected in the Perth metropolitan area. One of two men accused of being involved in a people smuggling attempt in Queensland's far north this week has been granted bail. Sydney painter Chen Wenpong and co-accused Hao Wang were taken into custody on Tuesday after a group of people without visas arrived on the shore near Weipa. Lawyers for Pong have told the Cairns Magistrates Court the 34-year-old claimed he was in the area to go fishing. The case will be heard again in October. Around 90,000 Victorian motorists have been wrongly charged on the CityLink and the Westgate Tunnel. Dennis O'Kane reports.
6: Transurban says the errors go back as far as 2015. All overcharged motorists will be repaid. The toll operator says it was due to vehicles being incorrectly classified in their system. It's the second major error this year. In January, it was revealed thousands of motorists were overcharged on the Westgate Tunnel after it opened. It's raised fresh questions about the tolling giant's IT systems and how errors could have occurred for years without being noticed.
3: Dennis O'Kane reporting. Archaeologists excavating what was the biblical site of Shiloh have uncovered ruins connected to the ancient tabernacle, where the Ark of the Covenant once rested. They located the wall of a large monumental building that appears to have measurements corresponding to the biblical description of the tabernacle. Shiloh was the place where the Israelites set up the tabernacle after entering the Promised Land, and where it served as a center of worship for more than 300 years. Just days before America's 250th Independence Day, 3,000 Christians have sung hymns, prayed, and taken communion while walking the city of Boston's 4-kilometer-long Freedom Trail. They passed by 16 historic sites telling the story of the American Revolution. The annual pilgrimage dates back nearly 400 years. That's the latest news. Sport is next.
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3: To sport, and Australia is locking in final preparations ahead of tomorrow's FIFA World Cup match against Egypt in Texas. Fans across the globe will be donning the green and gold and waking up at the crack of dawn to watch the do-or-die game. Former Socceroo Mark Bosnich says Australia's team is fearless.
7: We're a very good team. We're a very organised team, a young side. And, you know, with young teams, when they're doing well, they are fearless. So I really fancy our chances.
3: Kickoff is at 4 a.m. Eastern Time. That's the latest Vision National News. I'm Gareth Stafford.
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3: Time now for a look at the weather and the capital city forecasts for tonight and tomorrow. Sydney, a low of 10 degrees, then a sunny day and a max of 19. Melbourne, 9 to 14 with a shower or two. Brisbane, a low of 11, then a mostly sunny 23 degrees. Perth, down to 6 overnight, a partly cloudy 19 tomorrow. Adelaide, 8 to 15 with possible showers. Hobart, a low of just 5 tonight, showers easing and their top of 10 tomorrow. Canberra, down to just 1 degree overnight, mostly sunny and 13 tomorrow. Darwin, 22 to 32 and sunny. 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
11: So good to have you company on this Friday night. We've made it to the weekend. Congratulations. I've got some more great programs on the way over the next few hours, including Focus on the Family coming up in just a moment. Continuing to hear from Carol Kent talking about trusting God when the unthinkable happens. And maybe when the unthinkable happens, you can feel like, oh, you know, where's God and where are his promises? Well, here's a great reminder for you from Hebrews. Hebrews 10:23 says, without wavering, let's hold tightly to the hope we say we have, for God can be trusted to keep his promises. That's a good reminder, isn't it? Hebrews 10:23, without wavering, let's hold tightly to the hope we say we have, for God can be trusted to keep his promises.
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13: I had never been in shock before. I tried to get up and my legs would not hold my weight. Nausea swept over me. My first thought was, I am living in the middle of a horrific nightmare. I will soon wake up and everything will be oats. Would not hold my weight. Nausea swept over me. My first thought was, I am living in the middle of a horrific nightmare. I will soon

0: influence that this will really touch and minister to. As we said last time, Carol Kent is an accomplished author and speaker, and her book related to this content is called Waiting Together, Hope and Healing for Families of Prisoners.
1: And here now is Carol Kent speaking in Lynchburg, Virginia at an Extraordinary Women event. And we're going to start with a brief recap and then get right into the content for today's episode of Focus on the Family.
2: And I came by his room. He'd been reading his Bible, and he said, "Mom, God's really been speaking to my heart." He said, "I really think God wants to use me in political or military leadership, and I believe the very best place I could get equipped to do that would be at the United States Naval Academy." And he set his sights on getting into Annapolis, and he got the appointment, and we were there in May of 1997 when all those midshipmen tossed their hats in the air. And once again, we celebrated our young son's successes. Well, as you can imagine, we were looking forward to some wonderful times ahead, meeting him at ports of call across the world. And he went off to Orlando, and he was in nuclear engineering school. And he joined a large church there, and it had a very large singles program, and there were women in that singles program. And I was in Denver speaking at an arena event in August of that year, and we called home for messages. Well, JP, his name is Jason Paul, but we call him JP, was on the phone, and the message said, "Mom and Dad, some things are coming down. We have to talk." Well, it's at a moment like that when you as a parent wish that your child would say a few more things about what happens to be coming down. And a few hours later, we were able to get through to him, and he said, "Mom and Dad, April and I are in love. And my orders have changed. I have to be at Surface Warfare Officer School in Newport, Rhode Island on September 8th, and we want to go together, and we'd like to get married next Friday." My only child was asking to marry a woman I had never met next Friday. Not only was he asking to marry a woman I had never met next Friday, he was asking to marry a previously married woman who had two children next Friday. And that was not on my agenda for my son's life. It did not take me long to love April. She had been married at the age of 16 to a man 10 years her senior. She had been through more of the tough stuff of life than anybody deserves in a lifetime. We embraced each other, and through tears she said, "I realize I'm probably not what you were looking for in a daughter-in-law, but I want you to know how much I love your son and how much he loves me, and we will do everything we can to raise our children to love and serve the Lord." In that moment, I embraced her back and I said, "Oh, April, I have been praying for you for so long. I didn't know your name, but God did." And she said, "Through the worst of what I went through, I felt a protection around me. It must have been your prayers. You see, I'd been praying for my son's future wife since he was in my womb." She'd had a lot of prayer. I realized in that moment that God did indeed give me the daughter-in-law I prayed for. She just came wrapped in a different package than I was expecting. About a year following Jason and April's marriage, we realized that there were some issues that had come up involving the visitation rights of the biological father. He had only been granted supervised visitation due to allegations of abuse, and he was trying to get unsupervised visitation. In retrospect, I began to see my son unwind emotionally. He felt a desperate need to protect the girls and to do something that would keep them in any way from being hurt in the future. I had been on an out-of-state speaking trip, and Jean and I had gotten home late on a Sunday night. We were sound asleep in bed, and the phone rang. I looked at the clock. It said 12:35 a.m. I looked over at Jean. He grabbed the receiver of the phone and he had it up to his ear. I saw a sudden look of shock and horror come over my husband's face. He pulled the receiver away and he said, "Carol, Jason has just been arrested for the murder of his wife's first husband. He's in the jail in Orlando." My son had pulled a trigger and a man had died. And I was sitting at my desk and the phone rang. When I picked up the phone, it was a digitized message from the jail asking me if I would accept the charges of an inmate. And when I said yes,

0: was my boy on the other end of the line. He was sobbing. He said, "Mom, I've just been jumped by 10 inmates. They were kicking me and kicking me in the head. My two front teeth have been broken off." He said, "I have a cut on my ear and I've been kicked in the eyes. I'm really messed up. They stole all my stuff except my Bible, Mom." And then he said, "After the beating, they took me to the faith-based area of the jail." He said, "Mom, those men were like Jesus to me. They brought me soap. They brought me deodorant." He said, "They prayed over me. They washed my wounds. They were just like Jesus to me." As that 15-minute phone call came to an end with a sudden click, I sat at my desk and I opened my hands, palm side up, and I said, "Jesus, oh, help me. I cannot do this journey. I cannot watch my son suffer like this. Oh, take me home right now, please." And then the mama part of me kicked in. Are you familiar with the mama part of a woman? And suddenly, I knew our son needed us to be his advocates as he had never needed us before in his life. And I got on that plane and I went to Florida the next day. Gene had already had his 15-minute visit that was allowable to a parent, so I had to go alone. And I watched my son shuffle with a chain between his legs, just moving inches at a time. I was used to seeing him in his navy blues with medals. He was in jailhouse blues with chains, a waist chain and handcuffs. And finally our eyes met through that glass and I said to my son, "Jason Paul Kent, there is nothing you could ever do that would stop my unconditional love for you, son. Your dad and I are here for you." The next thing we learned was the power of heartache, and I knew the story of Abraham. I had gone to Genesis 22 and that passage always seemed a little bizarre to me, that Abraham was asked to sacrifice his only son on an altar. Why would God ask for that? And then I read a little further. It said Abraham got up early the next morning to make the trip to Mount Moriah. Well, if it had been me, I would have waited until at least noon, hoping God would change his mind. Let's have a do-over here. And then I realized Abraham had history with his God. Abraham had so much history with his God, he knew even if his son died on the altar, God had the ability to bring him back to life. And God said, "Carol, you have history with me. You've known me since you were 5 years old. Will you trust me with your son? I love him more than you do." That was a hard concept. What is your Isaac today? Maybe it's struggling with infertility. Maybe it's a husband who's betrayed you for somebody else. Maybe it's a financial crisis of gigantic magnitude. Maybe it's never having a dream fulfilled or watching your son or your daughter go in exactly the opposite direction from what you anticipated, or the word from the doctor that it's cancer. Will you relinquish what you cannot control to the God who loves you more? The power of heartache was a tough one for me. Johnny Erickson Tada says, "Heartache forces us to embrace God out of desperate, urgent need. God is never closer than when your heart is aching." Mother's Day came that first year of Jason's arrest, and Gene is a happy guy. He said, "Carol, I'll take you out for dinner today." I said, "Gene, Kent, that's a bad idea. You think I want to go out for dinner with happy families celebrating their moms all around us? That would make me depressed." We got to church. They were passing out long-stemmed carnations to all of the mothers. That made me realize I'd been a really bad one somehow. And we got home, and Gene thought it would be good to just leave Carol alone. And he backed out of the room. I looked over at the sofa and my mother had hand crocheted an afghan for me. Mother lived her life to raise 6 kids to love Jesus, and she did it well. With any knitted or crocheted item from Mama, you got a note. And that afghan came with this note: "Dear Carol, I prayed for you with every stitch. Love, Mom." There was something in that reminder that made me miss my mother so much, and I was so desperate, and I wrapped myself in it from my neck to my toes, and I said, Jesus, would you just climb down inside here with me? I'm so lonesome, and I'm so afraid for my boy. He's with all those maximum security inmates, and they can rape him and do terrible things to him. Please, Jesus. And then I remembered that my mother always read from Psalm 91. You who sit down in the high God's presence, spend the night in Shaddai's shadow, say this, God, you're my refuge. I trust in you and I'm safe. If you'll hold on to me for dear life, says God, I'll get you out of any trouble. I'll give you the best of care if you'll only get to know and trust me. And then I turned back to Psalm 51:17. I learned God worship when my pride was shattered. Heart-shattered lives ready for love. Don't for a moment escape God's notice. We then learned the power of community in the middle of a dark hour, Christian community. Someone once said, a friend hears the song in my heart and sings it to me when my memory fails. I was dealing with depression for the first time in my life, and my doorbell rang. It was a florist. He said, hello, lady, are you Carol Kent? I said, yes, I am. He said, well, it's your lucky day. Well, I wanted to tell him, please go make someone else's day lucky. I am not in the mood. But when you're depressed about all you can do is receive, and he handed me one dozen long-stemmed yellow roses, the most beautiful I had ever seen. I opened the card. It was from two of my sisters. It said, dear Carol, you once gave us some decorating advice. You told us that yellow flowers will brighten any room. We thought you needed a little yellow in your life right now. Love, Bonnie, and joy. It was like God pulled a plug on my tears. I had never been so needy, but I had never felt so loved. When God seems the most absent, he is the most present. And then friends came together and they said, Carol, we want to be your stretcher bearers. One of my friends had heard Pastor Michael Slater speak on being a stretcher bearer and bearing each other's burdens. And they began sending out monthly email updates on how people could pray for our family. And they listed tangible needs of our family. They did not know they were signing up for 2.5 years and 7 postponements of Jason's trial. Talk about amazing men and women of God who bore our burdens in the middle of our pain. I went out to speak in California, and two of those stretcher bearers were there, Orvie and Judy Hampton, and they said, we're taking you to dinner. And we had a great time with these wonderful friends. Judy is a very humorous Christian public speaker, and you have to know she has a sense of humor because she married a guy named Orvie Euclid Hampton Jr. I think you have to have a sense of humor to marry that name. But the funniest part of the whole story is that the person who typed her marriage certificate says she is married to Overie Euclid Hampton Jr. At the end of that meal, Judy had a Bible in her hand, and she said, Carol, Orvie and I want you and Jean to have this Bible. She said, I have gone through every chapter in this book, and I have highlighted every single verse that has the word hope in it. We thought just maybe you would need some of those reminders before the trial. Wow, what a gift. And just as the trial was approaching, we learned the power of faith in the middle of a dark hour. Philip Yancey says, the kind of faith God values seems to develop best when everything fuzzes over, when God stays silent, when the fog rolls in. Karen and Betty Jo, dear friends of mine, said, Carol, we want to take you for a girlfriend's getaway. And we went to Karen's lake home, and they had made a beautiful meal for me. The next morning, we stayed in our robes until noon and drank coffee on the deck. By the way, if you stay in your robe until noon, buy a nice one and put get well cards out at the front door. And that way people stop by and say, oh, I'm so sorry, you're not feeling well. It buys you a little bit of time. But these friends were so dear. That afternoon, they said, we just want to minister to you. They got out their Bible and read selected passages. And then they got out an old-fashioned hymn book. And they, a choir of two, sang to me, an audience of one. And they started singing, Great is thy faithfulness. O God, my Father, there is no shadow of turning with thee. Thou changest not. Thy compassions, they fail not. As thou hast been, thou forever wilt be. Great is thy faithfulness. They sang all the verses. They turned another page. They sang, O love that will not let me go. All the verses. They turned another page. They sang, a mighty fortress is our God. Another amazing grace. For 1 hour, these women sang to me the lyrics based on biblical truth that would hold me during this trial and nurture me and encourage me. Now, I have to tell you, Karen and Betty Jo are not trained musicians. Are you hearing me? As an act of obedience to God and out of love for me, their friend, they reminded me of what I needed to know in the middle of a dark hour. We flew to Florida, now the night before the trial would begin, and we met April at the courthouse. It's a huge complex, and we did a Jericho-style prayer walk around that courthouse. We laid hands on the front door. You should have seen the authorities come running. They soon found out we were those unique Christians who were praying for a trial, and they realized we weren't going to hurt anybody. And the trial began. On the first 3 days, Jean, April, and I could not be inside the courtroom because we were witnesses to our son's mental state prior to the act that took a man's life. It was torturous. It was a not guilty by reason of temporary insanity plea. We have to tell you that during the time we planned for a trial, the father, the stepmother, and the sister of the deceased were planning a funeral. Oh, how we grieved for those hurting people. There was enough pain to go around again and again and again. You need to know we do not justify the actions of our son. What he did was against the laws of God and man. But oh, how our hearts ached for mercy. On Thursday, we were on the stand. Jean was first, April was second, I was last. I remember walking into the courtroom and I looked over at the jury. I thought, are they kind people? I looked over at the judge. I thought, is he a father? Does he see my son's true heart? I looked at the prosecutor. She had 20 years of experience at putting men in the death chamber and behind bars for a lifetime. She was articulate. She was educated. She was good. I looked at Jason and I mouthed, I love you, son. And he mouthed it back. I remember second guessing everything I said on the stand. We knew closing arguments would be read the next day. That's exactly what happened. And by noon, the jury went into deliberation. We did 7 Jericho-style prayer walks around the courthouse during jury deliberation, praying for a miracle of mercy. It was time to go back in. The court TV cameras were rolling. Some of you may have seen our story on Dateline NBC or more recently on CNN Live or MSNBC. Jason was asked to stand, and the verdict was read. We, the members of the jury, find Jason Paul Kent guilty of murder in the first degree. In Florida, there are mandatory minimums. We instantly knew what the sentence would be because the prosecutor had removed the death penalty earlier in the process, knowing it was his first offense and it would be hard for her to get the death penalty. So Jason was again asked to stand, and the judge said, I sentence you, Jason Paul Kent, to live out the rest of your life in a Florida state penitentiary without the possibility of parole. He was 25 years old at the time of his crime. Forever is a long time. I don't think I have ever been so broken in my life as I was that night. As the TV cameras tried to follow us in our agony, trying to catch a piece of news. I worried that my son would commit suicide that night. And oh, how we prayed. But 2 hours later, he called and he said, Mom and Dad, they brought me back to the faith-based area of the jail. And he said, news of my conviction had already gotten to the jail. And now you need to know by this time, Jason was the cell coordinator in the faith-based area. And several of these maximum security inmates had come to faith. And he said, they were weeping and they gathered around me and they said, Jason, if a man like you got a sentence like this, man, there's no hope for us, there's no hope. And he said, God gave me the ability to stand up and preach. And I said, man, if we walk in freedom in this lifetime or in the next, we will still one day walk in freedom if we know Jesus. And I knew it was going to be okay. We learned the power of speaking up in the middle of a dark hour. Proverbs 31 tells us to speak up for those who cannot speak up for themselves. We were standing in line with all the broken people, and we were one of them. It was a difficult lesson. I'd been used to being a professional, and I've become a mess. I cry easily. I identify with people who hurt. I know what pain feels like. I know what hopelessness feels like. I said, Jesus, help us. And I began sharing our story. On Christmas Day, a year ago, I was in the ladies' room in a stall at the prison, and a woman came in. She was just cussing. She was hyperventilating. She was weeping. She said, I hate this place. I hate these people. I think I'm having a nervous breakdown. The old professional me would have gotten up. I would have put my arm around her. I would have quoted my 5 best verses on suffering, and I would have prayed over her and said, honey, you're going to be okay. The new me wept with her. I didn't even quote 1 Bible verse. She wasn't ready for my scripture. She just needed to know one other person cared. God is showing me that broken people minister to broken people, so if you're broken, that's good. As we continue to live in a very different kind of normal for us, God's reminded us of 2 Corinthians 4:16. So we're not giving up. How could we? Even though on the outside it often looks like things are falling apart on us, on the inside where God is making new life, not a day goes by without His unfolding grace.
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2: John, I so admire Carol Kent for sharing such a heart-wrenching story so openly and honestly with us. And as she said a bit earlier in the message, we want to extend our sympathy to the family of the murdered man, of course. And I pray that they know the Lord and have found comfort in Him. Carol also said, when God seems the most absent, He is the most present. And that's especially true through the power of Christian community. Let me urge you, find a Christian group to be a part of. It could be a home group organized by your church, a Bible study, or a group like Moms in Prayer, where moms gather to pray for their children and their local schools. But find that community somehow, somewhere. And then when a trial comes along, those are the people that God will use to help you. They will be the hands and feet of Jesus in your life, and you'll have the opportunity to be there for them sometime in the future.
1: Yeah, Dina and I have experienced that kind of encouragement many times, and trust that as a listener, you have too. 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I'm John Fuller.
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1: There's a song I first heard beside a campfire on the Cape or out beyond the Western Downs, sung by one old wiry ringer, some say not much of a singer, but his words rang true for us few gathered round. He said,

Let me sing of the day we stand in glory. The author tells his story and we'll see how he brought all things together, saw us caught up in a tether. Well, we thought that he would never set us free, but he did.

0: Three Aussie legends right there. Brendan Walmsley teaming up with Steve Grace and Colin Buchanan for that classic song, He's Got the Whole World, on Vision. And of course, that's what Vision's all about, is taking the gospel to every corner of Australia. We love the fact that we can do that. In fact, we do go around the world through the app as well, but particularly our focus is on Australia and taking the gospel to every corner, including corners like Perth. Perth is actually unique. It's the most isolated capital city in the world just because of its geographic location. But thanks to your support, Vision has secured a trial on DAB Plus digital radio in Perth, which means now we have citywide coverage across Perth, which is really wonderful. It's a great answer to prayer. We've been believing for that for decades. It was around 20 years ago we had our first FM low-powered service that went on in Perth, just covering one suburb, and then we've had a few of those that have come on over the years, and we've had a bit of sort of, you know, patchy coverage, you might say, across Perth, but different frequencies, and, you know, it's not ideal with a big, you know, metropolitan area like Perth, but thanks to God, because we've been able to secure this 18-month trial on DAB. And it joins now Brisbane, Sydney, Melbourne and Hobart that have got citywide coverage across those capitals. Adelaide's almost citywide, not quite with the AM service there. But we're just really thankful, and thankful to you, because obviously Vision is listener supported. We only can take these big steps of faith with your support, enabling it to happen through your finances and also through your prayers. And so we're just very grateful that it is on. We're praying that the trial will be able to become permanent after the 18-month initial trial, but wanting to say a big welcome. 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Just go to vision.org.au/Perth.
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0: John Ruddick with The Way on Vision. It's Robbo with you, filling in for Mandy this evening. We've got Freed People coming up in a moment. Pastor Adam continuing his journey through Psalm 23 tonight. That's a couple of minutes away. But I will just give you a quick update on Mandy. Of course, she's normally here at this time. Hasn't been for most of this week due to losing her voice. So she had I think it was Tuesday, a bit scratchy, and then it's just gotten progressively worse. Thankfully, she's actually improving. So I did speak to her today. Yesterday, she couldn't even speak. I was just getting text messages. But at least spoke to her this morning. Definitely still not well enough to be on the radio, but improving, which is good news. Reality is that she's actually already got next week off, and she's got a pretty exciting adventure planned for next week. And I'm sure she'll tell you all about that when she comes back in a week's time. But anyway, covering for her again tonight, and she'll be enjoying a week's break next week, but then back on Night Vision Monday week with some stories to tell, I'm sure. But keep bringing your prayers. She is definitely not out of the woods yet, but definitely improving. She's feeling great within herself, but just, you know, when your voice goes, there's not much you can do about that. Just got to sort of ride it out. But the good news is, yep, improving. Voice is getting a little bit stronger. And I reckon certainly by Monday week, she'll be well and truly back on deck here on Night Vision. So keep her in your prayers. Pray for safety as she travels next week as well. But she'll tell you all about her adventures for next week when she's back on Night Vision. As mentioned, Freed People coming up next. The host who welcomes us, looking at Psalm 23 right after this.
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4: 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Each day, we bring you the good news straight from God's Word in a way that is engaging, practical, and above all, Jesus-focused. On this episode, Pastor Adam Ramsey opens verse 5, where God becomes the host who welcomes us, honours us, and gives us a foretaste of the resurrection feast Isaiah saw.
5: And then in verse 5, the metaphor shifts from the shepherd who cares for us to this metaphor of a host who welcomes us. So this is even more intimate now. It's not just a shepherd who cares and knows the name of the sheep. Here is a host who lavishes those at the table with generosity and with rejoicing, even in the midst of enemies. And so David says, "You prepare a table before me." That's a banquet table, by the way, in the presence of my enemies. "You anoint my head with oil. My cup overflows." So the shepherd, who is the protector of wandering sheep, is the host who is the protector of wandering pilgrims. And both need the protection that comes from the presence of the shepherd who is the host. And there's a little bit of metaphor crossing over here. Think maybe of a Bedouin tribe with some tents in the desert. And then inside of the tent, there's this extravagant sense of like comfort and couches and a feast of all these incredible foods and wine. And it looks amazing there. And David's describing God's presence like that. One commentator writes that according to the Bedouin law of hospitality, once a traveler is received into the shepherd's tent, and especially once his host has spread food before him, he is guaranteed immunity from any enemies attempting to overtake him. So that protection metaphor continues here from shepherd to host. But there's more going on. It's not just protective care. It's also provision and honor and rejoicing. And here is the way in which Christians experience the presence of the future in the present moment as a foretaste. Because we know what's coming our way in the resurrection of Jesus. We get a foretaste now of the joy and the feasting and the banquet and the life and the sense of God Himself as our provider, hosting us, delighting over us, and the Spirit of God who takes up residence in every single believer. It's a preview now, a seal of the future guarantee coming our way. And so David says, right in front of all my enemies, the Lord Himself throws a feast. He throws a banquet, a table before me, preparing that. It's a feasting language. He says, He anoints my head with oil. That's a way in which someone was honored by the host of a gathering. They'd anoint them with oil. They'd honor them. How wonderfully scandalous that God Himself would honor us. We know we didn't do anything to deserve it. We're sheep. We're dirty and smelly and get lost all the time. And yet the Lord Himself honors us. The cup here represents this overflow, this sense of abundance and extravagance. The Lord Himself at this feast provides plenty of wine. There's a sense of joy even in the face of danger. And it's why Paul says, rejoice in the Lord, and I'll say it again, rejoice. And he's writing that from prison. And his joy is not tied to the circumstances around him, like the valley of the shadow of death. It's in the presence of the Lord who is with him. And here's this feasting imagery here, and it points us forward to two things. It points us forward to Jesus with his disciples at the Last Supper. Jesus, the one who said, I am the good shepherd, there on his final night before the crucifixion, becomes Jesus the host. He prepares a table for his disciples. And there is the bread that would be broken, representing his body. And there is the wine that would be drunk, representing his blood poured out for our sins and our forgiveness. And there Jesus anoints, he honors his disciples in a way that would seem so scandalous to every one of them, so much so that Peter tried to back away. When Jesus strips down to his linens, basically, and washes their feet. God Himself honoring the undeserving. Do you know that's what we get in the grace of God? Not just the shepherd who cares for us, but the Lord, our host, who welcomes us. The imagery here is incredibly similar to something that the prophet Isaiah writes about. So this imagery is pointing us forward to Jesus, but it's pointing us forward to the new creation. The sense of God Himself with us as our host, providing, welcoming, rejoicing. And Isaiah, in Isaiah 25, look at this scene. Now listen, this is your definite future in Christ Jesus. If you by faith can say the Lord is my shepherd, Isaiah's going to help paint the picture for us. On this mountain, he says in Isaiah 25, 6, the Lord of armies, right? Yahweh, God Himself, will prepare for all the peoples a feast of choice meat, a feast with aged wine, prime cuts of choice meat. Relax, vegans, I'm sure there's a side salad. But choice meat and fine vintage wine. It's a feast. And on this mountain, he will swallow up the burial shroud, the shroud over all the peoples, the sheet covering all the nations. And then he says what that covering is that's hanging over humanity when he has swallowed up death once and for all. The Lord God will wipe away the tears from every face. and remove his people's disgrace from the whole earth, for the Lord has spoken. And on that day, it will be said, look, this is our God. We have waited for him, and he has saved us. This is the Lord. We have waited for him. Let us rejoice and be glad in his salvation. God is the shepherd who cares for us. He is the host who welcomes us. And he is the God who pursues us. I love the final verse of Psalm 23. Look at it with me. Verse 6, David kind of climaxes this song with, surely goodness and mercy shall follow me all the days of my life. And I shall dwell in the house of the Lord forever. Such confident certainty, not in himself, but in the God who pursued him. You see, that word follow can also be translated, maybe better translated, as pursue. Surely goodness and mercy will follow me, will pursue me all the days of my life. Like, I need us to get this is what our reality with God is right now in Christ when he becomes our shepherd, because we confess we're needy as a sheep, and we come now into the family of God, into the flock of God, all those beautiful metaphors that describe our belonging to God and to one another. If that's you, here's what's coming up behind you right now. Those footsteps you feel gaining on you, that sense of what's coming up. I can hear something coming up behind me. What's coming up behind you, what is pursuing you, is no longer condemnation. What is pursuing you is no longer shame, is no longer wrath, is no longer punishment, is no longer anything that would terrify us. What is pursuing you is goodness and mercy. In fact, what's pursuing you is not a what, but a who. The God of goodness and mercy. And all of this weaves together to give us a sense of completeness of just how for us and just how with us God is. He's even coming up behind us with goodness and mercy. Now think of the completeness of that. David starts the psalm with a sense of God is in front of him because, right, the Lord is my shepherd, I shall not want. He leads me. So the shepherd is leading from the front. And then there in the middle of the psalm, David confesses in the midst of the valley of the shadow of death, he is with me. So God is leading me, God is with me. And here in the last verse, we see that God is behind me, he's pursuing me, he's coming up, he's bringing up the rear there with goodness and with mercy. The God who is good, the God who gives to the undeserving, which that's what mercy is. He is so with you. All of that is what drives the confession, I will not fear. Presence of God.
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0: Madison Watkins, God, you are on Vision. It's Robbo with you on a Friday night. Good to have your company. Of course, heading into the weekend, there's always lots of sport happening on the weekend. A very important game happening very early tomorrow morning. I'll talk a bit about that in the next half hour or so. But we've got some Bible teaching coming up before that from Pastor Jeff Vines with his program today. And continuing the message called Growing with the Flow, we're going to hear from Pastor Jeff right after this.
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1: 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This is your chance.

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7: Hello and welcome. My name is Bill and this is Today with Jeff Vines. 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Today, Pastor Jeff continues to encourage us to trust that God can carry us through the trials He allows us to experience. Let's join Pastor Jeff now as he preaches from John chapter 7, verse 37, which reads, "On the last and greatest day of the festival, Jesus stood and said in a loud voice, 'Let anyone who is thirsty come to me and drink.'"
3: John chapter 7, verse 37. I'm going to tell you something that happened to me before I read the passage, and I know nothing like this would ever happen to anybody here or has happened. Road rage in L.A. Ever happened to anybody? No. Now, see, I don't have to fight it that much because I don't go into town, so I don't fight that traffic going in, the traffic coming out. I just basically live over in the Covina area, and I just come into the offices over in Grand and here, so I don't face it a lot. This past week, actually, it was a couple of weeks ago, I'm driving, and I'm merging in, and some driver who's already on the 57, I try to merge nicely, don't you? I'm trying to merge nicely, so I notice that he doesn't want to let me in, so at first I speed up so I don't slow him down, and then I realize he's not going to like that, so he speeds up, so I slow down, I say, fine, go ahead, and I'll come in after you. Well, he sees that I slow down, so he slows down, and it's like he's not going to let me in, doesn't matter what. Does that ever happen to you? And then it's like he's going to run me off the road then. I'm just trying to be Mr. Nice Guy, but then, of course, when that didn't work, I became Mr. Mean Guy. Now, that just ticked me off. And I'm a pastor, and I know that, and I've got my daughter in the car, and I don't really want her to see how I act, but she's seen it before, unfortunately. And I'm really mad. Does that ever happen? Is there something that swells up within you that you don't know where it comes from, but it's not a good thing? It's not of God. It's from the other place. It's like a monster, you know? It's almost like you're possessed because you stop thinking. Now, what's really scaring me right now is I'm seeing some of you men, you're dazed right now. You're thinking about that last night, aren't you? That happened 2 days ago. I'm really concerned that we're supposed to be different. So I'm driving around, and I think, okay, that's it. And I'm not thinking. At this point, emotions are just running. So you're not thinking rationally. And I think, okay, how can I get this guy without letting my daughter see? So I said, I'm going to speed up, and I'm going to do what most men do. Speed up, go around him, and just give him the look. That's all you got to do. It's like, that's all you got to do. Now, this guy's ready for the look. He's obviously experienced it before. And so as I speed up to go around him, he can't speed up to pass me because there's a car in front of him now. So I speed up. He doesn't even look at me. I wrote it down. He gave me a hand gesture. That's the nicest way I can say it. And he didn't even wait for me to get around on the other side. He just held it up. You know, he wasn't going to make any eye contact. He just held it up and waited for me to see it as I passed because he knew I'd be looking. Now, Dane Johnson says that's why he carries a Bible in his passenger side, and he just lifts it up when he gets that. Now, to me, I'm not sure what good that would do. That wouldn't make me feel better. And again, I'm looking at some of you men, and you're not laughing because this is too real to you. I realize that. But there's something within me that just started to rise, and it was not pretty. And I wonder how am I going to deal with this? Now, I want you to remember that, especially because I'm thinking, you know what? Doesn't this guy know that I'm in a hurry to get to my office so I can write a message on how the kingdom of God can become a reality?

0: my life. And he's holding me up. You see how that's going? So all that starts to fire. Now, I want you to remember that, and I want you to pull it back in later, because remember what we said last week? We said that a lot of people have reduced the gospel to the minimal entry requirements to get into heaven when you die. But Jesus came and he said, the gospel is more than that. Now, stay with me. This is, to me, this is like gold. And it's something that it's been developing in my life over a period of time. Yes, it is true that the gospel is this, that we're separated from God because of our sin. And the cross of Jesus Christ enables us to cross over because God sees us as righteous now because we've paid the penalty for our sin. That's true. But the gospel is about more than that. Jesus said he was a kingdom bringer and that he wanted to issue in this promised life to you and me. That everything we're looking for, significance, hope, love, contentment, that what I call deep self-satisfaction, where every day when we get up is a life of joy, looking forward to the day, and everything is just good. That kind of life, the promised life, Jesus says, you don't have to wait to heaven, man. It's right now. It's your life, and you can have it. All you got to do is walk in. But you and I also know the reality that that's not our life, as I just demonstrated to you about what I did on the 57th, that there's a huge gap. How do we fill it? Now listen, please follow me today. Nobody ever told me this when I was growing up. My pastor never told me there's a way to bridge the gap. There's a way the gap is closed, and it's not by working harder. It's not. What is it then? Well, it starts with Jesus' words in John 7:37. When he gives us the first clue, he says, on the last and greatest day of the feast, Jesus stood and said in a loud voice, if anyone is thirsty, in other words, do you feel discontent? Are you dissatisfied? Do you feel a longing for something more? And you know that something more exists. Jesus says, if that's you, he says, come to me and drink. Whoever believes in me, as the scripture has said, streams of living water will flow from within him. Now listen, just carefully. I'm assuming you actually want to learn the word. You would actually want to know what the word says about your life. That you don't want me to stand up here every weekend and tell you three funny stories, bring you to tears, and then say, let's go home. You'd actually like to learn what the word says, right? I'm assuming that. Okay, if that is true, then we got to do some hard work here. Because the old King James Version, it says, out of his belly will flow streams of living water. And when Jesus' audience heard that, they knew immediately what Jesus meant. But you and I don't, because we're 2,000 years removed. That's part of the problem. But we're going to solve that, and it's going to lead us to that life where we close the gap between promised life and my life. Jesus says, out of his belly, out of his koleos, out of his core, out of everything that is everything about you exists, that place, you know, that place that gets tied up in knots when you're anxious, that place down deep inside that gets scared to death when you're afraid, that gut feeling that you have when you've got your child at the mall and he goes missing. Remember that feeling? That deep gut feeling where your temples throb when you're angry because somebody cut you off on the 57. You know, the real you way down deep. Jesus says that place that is unsatisfied, that wants something more, that is discontent. Jesus says, if you will follow me, then out of you, out of your belly will flow living water that right down in your gut, you'll be flowing with energy, hope, love, power, purpose, fulfillment, freedom. And that is not my life. It's not your life if we're honest. And we want to close the gap, but we don't know how. But Jesus says, when you do close it, oh my goodness, you wake up, you got energy, fulfillment, contentment, peace, everything that you're looking for in other areas, in other arenas, you now find. And this amazing life gets painted in the New Testament, 1 Peter 1:8. Though you've not seen him, you love him. And even though you don't see him now, you believe in him and are filled with inexpressible and glorious joy. Now, do you think those are just kind words, nice words in the Bible, or is it a reality? He goes on to say that these type of people that he's talking about who've closed the gap, who are experiencing the promised life, they have rid themselves now of malice, deceit, hypocrisy, envy, slander. They've humbled themselves under God's almighty hand. Now, how many of you in the audience would right now say that that pretty much describes your life? You are a life filled with inexpressible joy. And you've rid yourself of malice and deceit and hypocrisy, envy and slander. And when people see you, they say, wow, look at you. Your belly is overflowing with living water. And you've pretty much conquered humility. How many of you say that represents your life? Well, the answer to that question is no, neither do I. Who does? There is the gap and we want to bridge it. We want to close it. And we know that's related with how we experience what we need to experience in life. Now, here's the issue. Before we let this verse just kind of like come out and flow everywhere, and we're all changed and we have a life-defining moment, the first thing we got to do is talk about how most people try to close the gap. I call it gap management strategies that you and I have been doing for so long because nobody ever told us it could be done a different way. Five responses usually to the gap, and we think it's going to work, and it never does, and we wonder why, because it's not the Bible way. First of all, some people just try harder. They say to themselves, I'm just not being heroic enough. I'm going to close this gap by sheer spiritual elbow grease. I'm going to work harder. I'm going to pray longer. I'm going to read another book. I'm going to listen to another Jeff Vine sermon tape. Not that there's anything wrong with that, but I'm going to listen to another one. I'm going to learn more disciplines. I'm going to serve harder and work harder, and that ought to do it. You hear about somebody that gets up every morning at 4 a.m. and prays, and you say, wow, that must be how you close the gap. You got to get up earlier, and you get up at 4 o'clock. The problem is you're not a morning person. As a matter of fact, when you're up at 4 a.m., you're dazed and confused, you're grumpy and you're groggy, and nobody wants to be around you at 4. Not even Jesus wants to be around you at 4 a.m. But you say to yourself, this is hard, it's exhausting, and it's miserable, so it must be spiritual. It must be God's will for my life because it hurts and it's ugly, painful. But the secret is that your secret is you've been doing that all your life and you're spiritually weary. You're tired. You're kind of fed up. You say, man, I can't do this. My life is too hard. Do you know that you're the ones that Jesus said this to? Come to me. All you who are weary, I'll give you rest because you're missing it. Who did Jesus speak or reserve his most harsh words for? Religious people. Why? Because they kept writing reams and reams of paper that if you're going to close the gap, you got to do this, you got to do that, you got to do this, you got to do that. And everybody just kind of felt overwhelmed. Jesus says to them, you didn't know. Come to me. I'll give you rest. So other people, other than try harder, they just try to pretend. They know there's the gap. They know their life, promised life, does not look like this life, or their life doesn't look like the promised life. So you know what they do? They fake it. They decide they're just going to fake. You ever met that kind of person? Their life is a miracle a minute. God does a miracle, oh God, every hour of the day. They smile all the time. Every prayer they've ever prayed, God answered. And every decision is a word from God. And every sentence they say ends with, praise the Lord, hallelujah, I'm just living by grace, brother. And they get this whole other language that no one's ever heard of. It's called gap management. It's an entire subculture in Christianity because they get really good at impression management. They never want you to think that something's not right in their life, that the gap isn't fully closed. There's a third group of people. They just rededicate their lives all the time. Now, you got to stay with me here. I never went to church camp when I was young. I went to basketball camp every summer. I lived my life on the basketball court. And all my friends who did go, they would always come back and tell me about it. Now, I got to be careful because you're not supposed to really speak about something that you never attended. I've never been to Christian camp. I'm not the camping type. I don't like the outdoors that much and taking showers that are cold. And you know, anyway, that's a long story. I never went basketball camp, but my friends would come back. And this started around the age of 6 all the way to the age of 18. And they'd come back and they'd tell me. And I noticed there was a pattern developing after a while. They'd talk about how great the worship was on Monday. And you could just feel it building. They'd say, it's building, it's building. And then on Thursday or Friday, the last night of the camp, some youth pastor would come in and speak to all the youth. And he'd say, on this very night, just 1 year ago, there was a group of teenagers going home after camp. And they had a car accident and they were all killed. So you better repent tonight. And I kept hearing this story year after year, so that by the time I was 18, ready to graduate, I wondered how there were any kids left to go to camp. I thought they'd all been killed in a car accident. You can only tell that story so often, right? Some people have this emotional thing, not that there's anything wrong with emotional, but there is such a thing as emotionalism, where you make decisions, but they don't last because they're not connected with the way Jesus said the gap is closed. And so you make an emotional decision, but nothing changes. And then other people, some just keep switching spiritual venues. Oh, these are my favorite people. I read a story about a guy who was on a deserted island, stuck there 10, 15 years. All of a sudden, he gets found. The guy comes up. Hey, you're rescued. The guy's happy, but he notices 3 huts on the island. And he says to the guy, "When you've been here 10 or 15 years, what are those huts?" And he said, "Well, that hut over there, is where I lived. It's where I slept. It's my house. That hut over there is my church. And he said, well, what's the third hut? He said, that's the church I used to go to. Now, listen, if you can't get along with yourself, you've got some big problems. But here's my point. A lot of people say, you know, it's my preacher's fault. He's not feeding me. Or the worship isn't what I like. And so this gap is there and it's not closing. I just need to switch churches. Now, sometimes that's true. But more often than not, people fail to realize they're the common denominator. Other people around them are growing, but they just keep shifting. And geographical location's not going to close that gap. And then there's the last group. They just give up. They say, you know what? Kingdom life is too hard. Now, they're saved because you're saved by the cross, by the blood of Jesus. But they're resigned to live their entire lives with the kingdom of God never becoming a reality in their lives. And I'm sorry for them. And this sermon will just reignite guilt. And there's many in the room that gave up a long time ago of ever trying to close this gap. Jeff, it's too hard. It can never happen. I'm resigned to a life of defeatism, of just a life that is never going to find its significance, contentment, peace. Jeff, you don't know my life. Listen, I don't have to know your life. What I'm about to tell you is going to close the gap if you'll listen just for a minute. Because what if? What if there is another way? What if Jesus was right? And chances are high that he is. What if he was right? What if it's possible to become increasingly alive with joy and peace and contentment and love and inner peace down deep inside a sense of great satisfaction? What if it's possible that that would happen and these rivers of living water, whatever they are that we'll talk about in a moment, that these rivers of living water would flow out from you, and it's not by trying harder, that there's a different way. What if the main person that will close this gap is not you? It's somebody else. What if the Apostle Paul knew what he was talking about when he said in Philippians 1:6, I am confident of this, that he who began a good work in you will bring it to completion. Who began the good work? Starts with G, ends with D, middle letter O. God began the good work. Who will bring it to completion? God. Is that you? Now, if you think you're God, that's another sermon. You're not God. It's God that began the work, and God who will bring it to completion. What if Paul's right in Philippians 2:13? For it is who? God who works in you to will and to act according to his good purpose. Who is it that's working? Who? Who's working? Is that you? No. 2 Corinthians 3:18, that we with unveiled faces all reflect the Lord's glory are what? Being transformed. In other words, it's being done to you. Being transformed into his likeness with ever-increasing glory, which comes from the Lord who is the Spirit. Now take a deep breath because I need to. I want to be teacher, and then I'll go back to preacher. Teacher for a moment. Jesus says in John chapter 7, he's trying to tell you and me something that his first century audience would have clearly understood. There is a river of living water flowing around you every moment of the day. It's available to you. To understand why that should motivate you, you have to understand how it is the Bible uses the imagery of a flowing river, because the imagery of a flowing river symbolizes the promised life. Remember, teaching time now, so you got to get your teaching, you got to get your analytical mind going. Israel in the first century, or for much of Israel's history, was a desert, dry. And after the rains did come, there would be these huge potholes. That's all the water you would get. And the Israelites would often assume, how much better would life be if there was a river running through it? Which is why the city of God in Revelation is described as having a river that runs through it. Why? Because dryness is death, water is life. Jesus is making this comment. He's saying, around you every day, the secret to the promised life from up there coming down here is that you recognize there is a flow of the presence of God and his power that brings this life to you every day, and it's not by working harder. Psalm 46 says, there is a river whose streams make glad the city of God. Why would the city of God be glad? Because there's water, and water is life. Psalm 42, a song we used to sing, as the deer pants for water, so my soul pants for you, O God. Now, we're not talking about the little deer called Bambi, who's a little thirsty for some little water. We're talking about a deer in desert country who's panting because he's going to die if he doesn't get water, something people saw every day. Do you know what the psalmist is saying? He's saying, if this water, if this availability of God's Spirit around you every day, this river ever becomes blocked and you can't have access to it, your life is going to be described as unsatisfied desire, spiritual dryness, moral failure, and ultimately death. But the good news is this, for the believer, the water is never blocked, ever. It is always flowing. So what if the Spirit of God is like a river flowing all the time? And your job is not to try harder, to get up earlier, or to run faster. What if, now listen, what if the gospel, now we're having to think, you say, Jeff, get to it. I am. But we got to put everything in the funnel and let it come out in the end. You got to be patient. What if the gospel, the good news, is that this magnificent God is present and at work every moment, in every life, in every instant of time, in every square inch of the cosmos? What if He's fully present in your life every moment of the day? Now, stay with me. We talk about God as being omnipresent. Do you know what that means? That means if I need God here, He's not busy in Chicago and I gotta wait. It means that at every single moment, every millisecond, every passing moment, God is completely and fully involved in your life. He doesn't divide Himself up in everybody's life and only has time for one at a time. No, He is fully, because that's what it is to be omnipresent. He's fully involved in your life every minute, every millisecond, every moment of the day. You say, Jeff, what on earth is He doing? I'm glad you ask. I have a friend, stay with me, got a friend in Hawaii. How many of you have ever been to Hawaii? Okay, got a friend. I have a friend over there who wanted to teach me to surf. Now, I just can't do it. Now, I'm sorry. I know as a California boy now, which I'm not really, but I'm trying. I just can't surf. Hand-eye, I'm okay. Give me a basketball, baseball, football, golf, whatever. Hand-eye, I'm good. But ask me to use my feet to do something, forget it. And I can't balance. I have a hard time walking just on flat ground. But he's trying to teach me to surf. And he gives me these three lessons. You know, number one, he says, he tries to explain to me that if you're going to learn to surf, usually beginners need a bigger board. So he gave me a barge. That's what it looked like to me. Second, he said, you need to learn to recognize a rideable wave. Now, you surfers, you can correct me if I'm wrong, but you it's good to recognize a rideable wave. And so he taught me a little bit about that. And then he gave me a long speech about how not to die, which I found very interesting. And I listened very closely, how not to die. Now, what is the one thing he never covered? How to make a wave. Whose job is it to make a wave? All right, starts with G, ends in D, middle letter O. Come on. Whose job to make a wave? What's my job? Whose job is it to make a wave? What do I do? Ride it. And you know what the beautiful thing about this analogy is? That if I miss one wave, another is sure to follow. And the kingdom of God is about so much grace that no matter how many waves you miss, your entire life, He keeps sending them. He never stops sending them, because in the life of the Christian, the flow is always there. You just got to dive in. You say, Jeff, you're getting close, but you're still confusing me. Okay, what are you trying to say? God is the great wave machine. That's what He is. He's just the great wave machine. And when I'm on the 57 and I responded to that guy the way that I did, I got out of the flow. I could tell that I had cut myself off to any sensitivity of the moving of the Spirit of God. I was out of the flow. Good news is, all I got to do is say, God, I'm sorry, here comes another wave. Now follow me. I think this is gold to me, man, gold. You've grown up in church and you've heard James 1, 2 through 4 all your life, but have you ever really understood what it's saying? He says, consider it pure joy, my brethren, when you face trials of various kinds. Peripeto is the Greek word. It means when you fall into trials of various kind. And then he says, blah, blah, blah, blah, blah. It doesn't say that. And I'm just saying, you get to the end of that. Then it says, you will be lacking nothing. Do you know what this means? You got to change the way you're looking at your disappointments, your inconveniences in your life. You've got to stop thinking the world's out to get me. This is the devil, surely. What if God is the constant wave-making machine and He keeps sending you waves because He knows if you're going to ever experience the promised life, you got to learn to ride the wave.
1: 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Thanks for joining us. Next time, we'll bring you the rest of this message from Pastor Jeff.
0: Isn't that what happened to the Apostle Paul? God said, no, this is a wave you're going to have to ride for the rest of your life until you learn something. He learned the secret of being content in every circumstance. Paul's joy and contentment and hope and self-satisfaction was not dependent on anything external, on a resolve to trust and put everything in your life in one basket, the God basket.
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4: 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Always great company. Night Vision.

Katie Nicole, When I Fall on Vision. It's Robbo with you on a Friday night. Great to have you company. There's a very important World Cup match happening very early tomorrow morning. I wonder if you're going to get up at 2 a.m. in the West or 4 a.m. Eastern time to watch the Aussies play Egypt in the knockout game. It's going to be obviously important to have everyone cheering for them, but I reckon only the very committed people are going to get up for that one. That's a bit tough. I mean, some of the other games have been at much more reasonable hours in the early stages of the World Cup. But yeah, I reckon it's going to be a bit of a challenge. And I actually did think about it, but I've decided I won't. And one of the reasons is, or the primary reason is, I'm actually going to be up at that time on Sunday morning because I'm running a marathon on Sunday. And so I thought, it would be pretty unwise to get up early and lose 2 hours of what could have been some good sleep the day before running a marathon. So I'm going to get up and watch the highlights. And I think that's the best way. You can watch, like a 3 minute or a 5 minute highlight reel. You know exactly what's happened and you've saved yourself a good, 90 minutes at least. It's probably closer to 2 hours really for the game. So yeah, I'm not that committed, but I'm sure there'll be some that'll get up and they'll be cheering madly. And let's hope that the Aussies can win and get through to the next stage in the World Cup. They certainly have done pretty well so far. They've had a few ups and downs, but they're at least through to this next stage, which is good. But let's hope that this isn't the last game that they play in this World Cup. We'll be cheering them on, even if it is from our beds. We got some more great music on the way. The new one from For King and Country coming up after this from Jason Gray. This is Glory Days on Vision.

0: A great reminder from For King and Country, You Are a Miracle. That's brand new from them, and it's actually off a new album which is on the way. It's only, I think, a couple of months now before that will be released. A brand new album from For King and Country. They've released a couple of little sneak peeks so far with the new music off that album, but the full album will be released, I believe, in September. So look out for that. Hey, if you're travelling at the moment, don't forget to take Vision with you. Of course, school holidays happening in different parts at the moment, either on or upcoming within different states. 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
4: They can, you know, buy their offices and they, you know, like we saw in Scripture, it's detailed that there was corruption within the priesthood. So where does that leave broken, sinful humanity?
3: Foundations, understanding the Jewish foundations of our Christian faith, with Robbo Robinson and Mandy Warby.
0: In our last program, we began to learn about the role of the high priest as the go-between or the mediator between God and human beings. We talked a little bit about the role of the high priest during the annual Day of Atonement or Yom Kippur. This time we're going to look at how Jesus fulfills the role of high priest and is therefore our mediator.
4: And, you know, we've talked about Yom Kippur, the Day of Atonement, and how that process was put in place, how that high priest had such an incredibly important role of mediating between God and the people. I mean, all the priests had that particular role. Mm. But on this particular day, it was like, it was life and death, really. And it was just the one high priest, him and him alone, the burden, the responsibility of seeing the people atoned for through a blood sacrifice so that God could be reconciled with his people. We also learned last time that the purpose of the high priest filled this bridging of the gap, who was like this mechanism that was necessary to reconnect this relationship between sinful human beings and a deity. And you know what? Most religions around the world have priests, and that's their role. It's not just Judaism or Christianity that says, okay, we need a priest to be a mediator. All religions. Mm. It's funny, isn't it? It's almost like there's something in the heart of every human being that recognizes we need somebody to go and represent me
0: mm.
4: and bring about some kind of peace and forgiveness or reconciliation with the deity over there.
0: Yeah.
4: It's kind of like we automatically know it.
0: Mm-hmm.
4: It's just that we know that our God sort of that you guys are never going to make it. So, so you've got this incredible role of a mediator, this go-between, this reconciler.
0: And so I guess recognizing that really shows us that predicament that we're in as humanity, isn't it? That we are all sinful. We need a way to get close to God, to a sinless God, but getting close to him while we're sinful is pretty fraught with danger. You know, like it's going to be a not a very good outcome if we go that way. So we need to get close to him, but we can't get close to him because our sin keeps us from him.
4: Yeah.
0: And the person who's supposed to help us get close to him.
4: Well, you know, he's like also a sinner.
0: That's right. We're sort of caught, aren't we? We're stuck in between.
4: Yeah, exactly. So we kind of need somebody who's a little more qualified, who doesn't have to go through a whole lot of rigmarole himself to get himself clean because he's as bad as the rest of us.
0: That's right.
4: And, you know, here's the amazing thing. God actually set in place a very precise and elaborate process for purification and sanctification for the high priest. And again, it all rested on his shoulders. Mm. He had to get himself clean, which sounds kind of funny. How do you get yourself clean when you're that filthy?
0: Mm.
4: And then, of course, you've got the blood of these innocent animals. So Yom Kippur was not really a time for personal self-reflection and repentance. I mean, it was, but it was primarily a time for the entire community of the nation of Israel. You know, Judaism is very community-based. We in Christendom tends to be, it's my personal salvation, my private walk with the Lord, my connection with God. It's very much singular, individual. And it is in Judaism as well, but Judaism is primarily about all of us. We're all in this together.
0: Mm.
4: And so at Yom Kippur, you see that. You see this sacrifice on behalf of the whole nation. So Yom Kippur is really about having a collective community attitude of coming to God the Father through the mediation of a specific individual who can bring about the sacrifices necessary, the shed blood that's going to reconcile the people.
0: Yeah.
4: And that's actually, I mean, I know we're going to get to it, but that's what Jesus did. For God so loved the world that he gave his only begotten son.
0: Well, let's read Leviticus 16, verse 16. It says, "He, the high priest, shall make atonement for the holy place because of the impurities of the sons of Israel and because of their transgressions in regard to all their sins. And thus he shall do for the tent of meeting, which abides with them in the midst of their impurities."
4: So you can see this is really talking about the collective nation of Israel. And today, during Yom Kippur, the Jewish Oshamnu, this is a confession, and it has a prayer that says, listen to this. I mean, collectively, this is what they say on behalf of their people. "We are guilt-laden. We have been faithless. We have robbed, and we have spoken basely. We have committed iniquity and caused unrighteousness. We have been presumptuous, done violence, and framed falsehood." That's the Hertz Daily Prayer Book. Now, not every single person in the nation has robbed or done violence, but it's this prayer is like a collective prayer for the entire community. Because if one sinned, then all sinned.
0: Mm.
4: And if one person brought calamity, everybody experienced the calamity and therefore they collectively needed redemption and forgiveness. Remember when just before the 70 years of captivity was up, Daniel was praying. And he was praying repentance on behalf of his whole nation. It wasn't just for himself. And human high priests, as we've said many times now, they're sinners. They can also be corrupted. They can, you know, buy their offices. And they, you know, like we saw in Scripture, it's detailed that there was corruption within the priesthood. So where does that leave broken, sinful humanity? We're in a mess. We're in a pit and we can't get out of it. And the old covenant system showed just the serious. We've talked about the amount of blood spilled, the amount of animals that were sacrificed for something they didn't do, which shows just how serious sin is. And then you've got the priesthood that's supposed to bridge the gap, but they're also sinners themselves.
0: Mm.
4: So how do you deal with that? You've got to have somebody who can bridge that gap. But what do you do when that somebody is also sinful?
0: That's right.
4: Oh, it's like this circular reasoning. We need it, but where do we find it?
0: And of course, that's where Jesus fills the role of high priest perfectly, doesn't he? Because he is that perfect mediator that can come in.
4: Absolutely. He is fully human. Here's the amazing thing. If you've got an animal that's being sacrificed for a person, well, the animal actually has no comprehension or reasoning for why it's being killed or why its blood is being shed. So it's kind of like an insufficient sacrifice, which is why they had to have so many of them constantly going all the day, every year. But if you have somebody, here's the thing. This is the amazing thing about Jesus, is that he was human, fully human and fully God. Because he was fully human, lived among us, he understood the temptations that humans face. He understood the emotions that we feel. He understood what it's like to be betrayed, to be hated. He understood what it felt like to be loved and to be rejected and despised. He understood, I mean, the emotion that he felt when he was in the Garden of Gethsemane was so over, he was so overwrought, he sweated blood. I've personally never experienced that kind of stress, but he did, and all for me. And yet he was completely innocent. And so it's through him as a mediator, you know, who was able to stand between us and God, didn't have to make sacrifice for himself because he was perfect. He was sinless, which means he could quite easily, quite boldly come before God. But guess what? He didn't need to bring the blood of an animal. Because of his perfection and because he is one of us, like for like, kind for kind, he actually sacrificed himself, his own blood being shed, and was the mediator of that particular negotiation at the same time. I mean, that is breathtaking.
0: Yeah, it really is. And so, of course, that makes him that suitable sacrifice for sinful humanity, doesn't he? Like, that's the sinless Lamb of God, as they, as the Bible says, is really what is being presented.
4: Yep.
0: And, of course, we read about this in Hebrews 4, verses 14 to 16. It says, therefore, since we have a great high priest who has passed through the heavens, Jesus, the Son of God, let us hold fast our confession. For we don't have a high priest who can't sympathize with our weaknesses, but one who has been tempted in all things as we are, yet without sin. Therefore, let's draw near with confidence to the throne of grace so that we may receive mercy and find grace to help in time of need.
4: The whole of Hebrews, the whole of the book of Hebrews is all about how there was a sacrificial system and the necessity of a high priest to make the sacrifice, and how the old system was inferior and insufficient, but Jesus himself is the superior high priest whose sacrifice was only needed once and for all. No more thousands and thousands of temporary sacrifices and spilled blood. One sacrifice for all time. And that was sufficient because he's perfect.
0: Well, that brings today's program to a close, but a reminder that you can listen back to today's episode and others that you might have missed via the free Vision app. If you don't already have it on your device, just search Vision Christian Media on your app store to download it. 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

0: Consumed by Fire, Whole Wide World on Vision. It's Robbo with you on a Friday night. Great to have your company. Filling in for Mandy again tonight on Night Vision. She's improving, if you didn't hear the update earlier. She's got a little bit of a voice. Actually spoke to her today, which was nice. Yesterday, she only could text. But spoke to her today. She's improving. Still not up to speaking on the radio, unfortunately. But keep her in your prayers, and we'll believe that she'll be back with us soon. She actually has next week already. She already had leave booked in. She's going to be travelling next week, but she'll be back on deck Monday week with a strong voice and some stories to tell, of course, of her adventures next week as well. We've got the story coming up next with Eric speaking with a young man by the name of Joshua Brown. He's had a pretty tumultuous life already, but God's been faithful in and through it all. So we'll listen out for his story coming up right after this.
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4: Hebrews chapter 6 verse 18 reminds us, these two things can't change. 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They give us strength to hold on to the hope we've been given. That was Hebrews chapter 6 verse 18.
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5: At 18, you know, I'm 18 years old now, I'm finished high school. The temptation to really just sell myself into this sin was really strong. And it was really quite a radical miracle of God that enabled me, that put courage in my heart that just had not been existent before that point, to talk to my parents about everything.
6: G'day, I'm Jimmy Colfax. Welcome to The Story. Well, recently on the program, we spoke with Pastor Chris Brown from Saving Grace Church in Perth and heard his life journey. Today, his son Joshua will share his story. Sadly, as we'll hear, Joshua has gone through many struggles in his life after being sexually abused at a young age. The abuse left him confused and disorientated as he entered his teenage years. But as we'll hear, as a young adult, God has dramatically helped Joshua, and he's now helping others in a variety of ways. Before we get started hearing Joshua's story, I just want to let parents know that due to the topics that will be discussed related to sexual abuse and pornography, today's program is not recommended for young children. Now, here's Joshua chatting with Eric Scatterbo.
7: Joshua Brown, welcome to the program.
5: Hello.
7: Glad to have you with us. And first of all, I just want to say thank you so much for courageously sharing your story with us today. I know this is a difficult topic. Let's get started with your home life growing up. Tell us about what it was like growing up in your home.
5: Yeah, so I was the eldest. I'm the oldest of three. Mm-hmm. So I've got a younger brother and a younger sister. Was born in 1997. And my oldest of three. Mm-hmm. So I've got a younger brother and a younger sister. Was born in 1997.

0: think this is a significant, really important thing to emphasize, is they didn't just kind of involve me in Christianity in kind of a detached sort of way where like I was a part of what was going on, but where it wasn't really inside of me. Mm-hmm. Like the way that they involved me was where Christianity was a part of who I was, mm-hmm. where I lived it and breathed it, and where it was a part of my life just as much as it was my parents' life. I wasn't a spectator, I guess, that the mm-hmm. way in the way they discipled me, I wasn't a spectator, I was a participant. Mm-hmm. And that was hugely significant and impactful in my development. Yeah.
1: So a happy childhood, and you accepted Jesus as your savior at a young age, about 6?
0: Yeah. Yep. Yep. Definitely.
1: But then unfortunately, as we heard in the introduction, you were sexually abused at a young age while attending church. Is that right?
0: Yeah. So it was a couple of years after I gave my heart to the Lord, and yeah, it was at the church we were attending at that time. If my memory serves me right, it would have been a teenager at the church.
1: So an older teenager who was also attending the church?
0: Yes. Yeah.
1: Okay. So in your mind, you must have been very confused about all that and felt shame. Is that right? Unfortunately, that's a common response where somehow you feel responsible.
0: Yeah. I guess shame probably wasn't the thing I identified. If I look back, it's not the thing I identified feeling immediately. It was definitely fear. I was really afraid that I guess I'd be punished, or that I'd be in trouble for what I'd been doing.
1: Now, this was when you were about 8 years old. So this is before you even reached puberty. But then going into your teenage years, unfortunately, you started to watch pornography. Is that right?
0: Yeah, well, that happened, I think, even the same year. Really?
1: Oh,
0: and I don't know. Yeah. So probably would have been about 8 years of age as well when I started seeing that. Don't know if I just ended up searching things related to what had happened or just stumbled across something. I really don't remember how, but and somehow managed to hide it from my parents and just started lying about things as well. And yeah, the interesting thing is that up until I started high school and when puberty kind of set in, before that, from 8 to about 13, I guess, and I think this was probably just a survival mechanism, it was like that side of my life, the side where, you know, I was now looking at pornography and, you know, what had happened, like it was quite compartmentalized. In my conscious awareness, like I would still go to school and be a pretty happy kid. It wasn't until I hit high school that compartment kind of broke down and bled into the rest of my experience. And then for what it felt, you know, at the time, it tainted the rest of my life. And it was suddenly there, like the full reality that I'm doing this, I'm addicted to this, and I don't know how to stop it. And yeah, that happened when puberty kind of hit.
1: So you had this wonderful Christian upbringing. You accepted Jesus as your savior and had a growing relationship with him. But yet, on the other hand, inside, internally, you're struggling with this addiction. That's kind of what's happening inside?
0: Yeah, it was almost like two trees kind of growing, intertwined together. But I wasn't as aware of the evil tree, so to speak, until high school, where it's already very much mature in my life and so entangled in my soul and just in my whole life and the roots already, you know, deeply established that I didn't know how to get rid of it and no one knew anything.
1: So what did you do?
0: Yeah. So one thing I will add, a detail that I think, is important, because I believe it's what probably made this whole process a lot longer than it might perhaps have been, is when I originally started looking at the pornography, I was looking at heterosexual pornography. That's what I stumbled across and that's what I was looking at. But then around the age of 12 and in trying to understand what had happened, I think the guilt just got so great in terms of what I was looking at and I just didn't want to be looking at that anymore. But of course, there was already a sexual appetite

0: there that wasn't going to go away. And obviously, of course, because of the abuse as well, I started, there was like a distinct switch that happened around the age of 12, just before I headed into high school. And I started looking at homosexual pornography. And of course, once I got to high school and puberty set in, that just entrenched everything a whole lot more. And so that extra layer of shame attached to that just deepened the fear, I think, a whole lot more than if it had just been purely sexual abuse and pornography.
1: So you wrote that it was tearing you up internally. So you must have been really confused and struggling with this whole war kind of going on inside of you.
0: Yeah, exactly. Because the thing was that I loved God. Like, I had genuinely put my faith in Christ. I wanted to, like, I remember I was a pretty audacious kid. Like, I wanted to change the world for God. I was inviting my primary school friends to youth, even though I was in high school and none of them came to my high school. Like, I was, you know, I was standing up for Christ in my first year of high school. Like, I was pretty resilient at that point. But then once that compartment kind of broke down and my awareness of what I was doing kind of bled into the rest of my life, all of a sudden the condemnation and the awareness that I'm sinning and that everything I'm wanting to do for God is being tainted and corrupted by my sexual sin. And, you know, the taunting and the torment of, you know, even the enemy holding it in front of me all the time, saying, look, everything you wanted to do for God, you're failing at now. Yeah, like, my life felt like it was just being torn in half internally and not knowing how to fix that.
2: 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Today, Eric Scatterbo is chatting with Joshua Brown about the challenges he's gone through after being sexually abused at a young age. We'll hear more of Joshua's story and how God has helped him to heal when we return.
3: The Story. Nighttime radio that's not just chatter.
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0: That's Crowder teaming up with Zach Williams and Still on Vision. And it isn't that good news that God is working on us still. Hey, let's get back into the story right now. We're in the middle of a conversation that Eric had with Joshua Brown, and we'll hear the balance of that right now.
1: Hi, I'm Jimmy Colfax, and this is The Story. Once again, we want to remind parents that due to the adult themes being discussed, today's program is not recommended for young listeners. Our guest today is Joshua Brown, who's sharing about some of the struggles he's faced after being abused at a young age and then becoming addicted to pornography. But as we'll hear, the Lord has been dramatically working in his life. Here's more of Joshua's chat with Eric Scatterbo.
2: So how did you finally turn the corner?
3: Yeah, so look, it really was just a journey of walking in the light and doing that increasingly so. But it started with a guy came. So we'd moved church at this point. Mm-hmm. We'd been going to this new church now for maybe 3 years or so. And so I'd started making some friends there. One friend in particular I'd grown quite close to, of course, because there also wasn't Christian friends at my high school. And so there was pretty much a sermon I heard from a man who came to the church who works with men who've struggled with sexual sin mm-hmm. in various forms. And he went through a list of things to work through to get to freedom. And I honestly don't remember anything except the first step, which was to tell someone. And I don't know. It's just like at that moment, I just knew I've got to do this. I guess I'd been hoping that God would just deal with it. I'd been praying for that, but it wasn't happening. But after that sermon, I realized I have to do that. There was just a conviction there to do it. But I said, God, I don't know who to tell though. There was no way I was telling my parents at this point. Mm. Like that was literally a mental, insurmountable thing at that point. Like I don't think I was psychologically capable of doing it at that point. But this friend of mine who was my best mate at the church, my same age as me, from all I know, hadn't gone through anything like I'd gone through. But yeah, I told him everything at 14 years of age, every single thing. That was the scariest thing I'd ever done up to that point. But I'm definitely an all or nothing sort of person. Huh. So like I just told him every single thing, didn't know if he'd go and tell everyone and, you know, or just never talk to me again. Like,
2: yeah, you're taking a risk there.
3: Yeah, and particularly the homosexuality thing was just a really shameful thing, especially to share with another guy. Yeah. Like that was just hard.
2: How did he respond?
3: You know, well, yeah, he first thing he said, he just looked at me and said, "That's the past," and hugged me. And so really, I think really the way he dealt with that and was there for me really is what, like, I don't know how much that was foundational in me actually getting to a point where I was able to tell others after. But yeah, just immensely grateful to God.
2: Wow, that's beautiful that he responded and loved you and cared for you instead of condemning you.
3: Yeah. And he kept it confidential and so that pretty much led to, and look, it was step by step. At 15, I spoke to my youth pastor about everything. And then he encouraged me to let my parents know about the abuse. And for me, that, I guess that was doable. I was like, you know, at least I can start with this and work my way to a point where I can tell them everything. And eventually it led to when I was 18 years of age, graduated high school and was feeling extreme temptation to just leave my faith and just kind of throw myself headlong into this sin.
2: Was that because you felt like a failure or something?
3: Oh, I guess, I mean, I quickly fast forwarded through like 3 or 4 years worth of the journey. But I guess the thing that was going on at that time was really these key moments of decision where if at those points it was like a fork in the road and I had to choose something quite radical either way. And the radical decision in the right way always looks like putting it in the light. But of course, you know, that's 4 years and these are just four key moments. Throughout the rest of that time, the sin is just getting a deeper hold on my life as well. And so I guess each time it got to one of those key fork in the road moments, you could say it was at a greater level of desperation and intensity in terms of the pull of the temptation. And so like at 18, you know, I'm 18 years old now, I'm finished high school. The temptation to really just sell myself into this sin was really strong. And it was really quite a radical miracle of God that enabled me, that put courage in my heart that just had not been existent before that point to talk to my parents about everything. Like it was just all of a sudden after one night where the Lord just really ministered to me just directly with his love and with power. It's just like he planted just a little tiny but undeniable courage that just lodged in my heart. And it was like after that moment, I just knew I was going to tell them. Like it kind of just was just this resolute fact in myself that I know I'm going to tell them.
2: How did that go?
3: Well, yeah. So I wrote, I mean, obviously them finding out about the abuse was already very hard for them. And my mom, especially being a stay-at-home mom, you know, one of the primary reasons for that to keep me safe, like they were always really careful about not letting me have sleepovers and stuff like that because of their awareness that that stuff can go on unbeknownst to parents. So they, you know, they were quite protective and really supervised me well. But obviously this thing had happened and still had slipped through the cracks. And the thing was, my dad had even asked me not long after I'd informed them of the abuse, whether there was other things going on. And I lied about that because I knew if I told them about the pornography that I'd, you know, it would be discovered what pornography I was looking at. And so again, that deeper level of shame that came with the homosexual pornography, just the fear was so great. But yeah, so I got to this point where I wrote this letter at 18 and yeah, look, it was hard for my family, especially my mum and dad. Like, I don't think I'll ever comprehend what that, you know, how they had to bring that to God and work through that in their own heart. And even just how we've had to work through our relationships as a family with all the brokenness and distrust and deceit and all of the mess that, you know, just was going on for really 10 plus years. Like I'm 25 now, like, you know, and this is 18. So it's like your whole childhood and teenage life, you know? So yeah, no, it definitely was a very difficult time for my mom and dad.
2: But eventually you met somebody and that played a big part in your healing, would you say?
3: Yeah. So if we fast forward 2 years, to when I'm 20, I've gone through a 2 year period of, I guess, just like roughly 6 month periods of sinning again. Like my hope was that I would have stopped that after telling my mom and dad everything, but still ended up going back to that and then confessing, making that hard decision again to confess. But by the time I got to 20, I guess you could say the level of despair had actually gotten worse. Because even though I'd done the hardest thing that I'd ever imagined I could do in my life, which was tell my parents everything. That was the thing though. Like I'd done everything by this point that I knew to do. It's like I'd exhausted every option and I'm still in this place. And it just seemed inevitable that it was going to, I guess, have the sovereign say in my life. I was struggling with faith in God and in his love for me. And so at 20 years of age, I prayed probably one of the scariest and most desperate prayers I've ever prayed in my whole life, but also probably one of the most humble prayers I've ever prayed. I think I was too scared to pray this before, but at this point I just reached the brink and I said to God pretty much, because I was aware that that love that I had for him as a little kid, that love that was so apparent, that was so clear and pure and bright as a kid, that had almost died. That was almost non-existent in my heart. And I knew God was real, you know, there's no doubt about that. I'd gone on a pretty intense intellectual journey through these years as well and really questioned my faith come out the other side of that more convinced than ever that Christianity is the truth. So, you know, I was pretty afraid of where my life was ending up, but my understanding of God's love and consequently my own love for him was just almost dead. And so my prayer was effectively, God, you need to make me fall in love with you again. And if you don't do that in 1 year, I am leaving you. And it's the first time that I'd ever put it in that assertive a way. And yeah, he answered that prayer quite radically. And look, I always stress this when I share my testimony, that God had already been working all this time. There is not a way in the world I would have gotten to that point if God hadn't sustained me by his grace and by his power. But I guess at that point of absolute brokenness and humility, God was able to come in a way that where all the glory would go to him and none of it, you know, go to me. And yeah, he answered that prayer, one, through a very important revelation of his grace that I just had not really understood, especially in relation to this sexual sin in my life. That was really where all the fear was coming from. But then on a relational level, yeah, God brought a girl into my life. And prior up to this point, I had not been with anyone, girl or guy, just to clarify that. I always still wanted to have a relationship with a girl. And it was really profound looking back, the timing of things. Like, I literally met her and I didn't think that much of it at the time, but it was right at the time when I said that prayer.
2: Oh, wow.
3: And the first, I guess you could say, significant conversation we had that was kind of a pivotal one in our relationship developing further happened the very night I confessed to my parents again what had been going on.
2: Oh, wow.
3: Like, I'd literally finished confessing to them and I had a message from her on my phone because she'd just gotten back from a trip that she'd gone on and wanted to talk to me about it. So the alignment of some of these events was actually like quite incredible looking back. And so from that point, and after a few months of really earnestly seeking God about whether to go forward with this, not wanting, you know, to be doing this out of just emotion or even foolishness, had the courage to go ahead with the relationship. And over the next year and a half, things developed so beautifully between me and this girl. At the same time, I was no longer sinning in this way at all. Ultimately, things didn't go as I was expecting, and we didn't end up getting married, but God had done a great redemptive work over those 2 years. And despite the, a whole journey in itself from 2019, which is when we were supposed to be married, till now, I've never gone back to that lifestyle. And God has continued working in my life. And I've just been growing in my faith and in my love for him and in my trust in the gospel. And there's been victory and freedom that has followed that in my life and is continually manifesting in new ways, new areas of victory and freedom and joy and peace. So, yeah.
2: So would you say that God used the intimacy and the health, the healthiness of that relationship to kind of heal you and kind of get your desires more in line with his desires?
3: Oh, absolutely. Because I wasn't expecting it to happen this way when I prayed that prayer, but I think God understood that just on a level of relational interaction, I just did not know how to relate with God because I just didn't know who he was anymore. There were so many lies in my mind about who he was, and he just really corrected and healed a lot of those misconceptions through this tangible relationship with this girl. An important thing though that I'll quickly say is we also conducted ourselves the right way. We had accountability. We put good boundaries in place.
2: So you've come a long way. You've healed a great deal. And briefly tell us what's happening in your life today.
3: Yeah. So around September in 2020, I took up the role of overseeing the youth ministry and the young adults ministry at our church. Now, this is not the church that we moved to. This is now my family's church plant that we started 6 years. Yeah, my dad's church, Saving Grace. And that has been perhaps or the most fulfilling thing I've ever done in my life. And then the latest development, which was very unexpected, was I'm now working for an organization called Voice of the Martyrs. And they're an organization that provides spiritual and practical support for Christians all around the world who are being persecuted for their faith.
2: Wow. So God has taken you on quite a journey. Thank you so much for sharing your story with us today.
3: No, thank you.
1: That was Eric Scatterbo chatting with Joshua Brown, who's the Regional Relationships Manager for the Voice of the Martyrs Ministry in WA. Also, Joshua oversees the Youth and Young Adults Ministry at Saving Grace Church in Perth, where his father is the pastor. For more information, the website is savinggracechurch.com.au. Before we end, I just want to encourage any abuse survivors like Joshua who may be listening to call out to God with your hurt and pain. 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That's 1-800-772-936. We'd love to pray for you. On that number again, 1-800-772-936. Well, thanks for joining us for today's conversation about some pretty serious issues. I pray that Joshua's story has been really encouraging. Until next time, I'm Jimmy Colfax, encouraging you to share your story with someone today.
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0: Alabaster Box, great Aussie artist, Eyes Be Opened. They were doing big things back in the late 90s and early 2000s. And if they were releasing new music today, they'd probably be up for some of the awards that are in the running at the moment, with the People's Choice Awards back for 2026. Once again, focused solely on Aussie artists and music. So we encourage you to vote for the Artist of the Year, the Emerging Artist of the Year, and the Australian Song of the Year. 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That's peopleschoiceaward.com.au. You've got this month to get your votes in, but I reckon do it now so that you get it out of the way and make sure that you don't forget. But some great artists. I mean, obviously, you've got the likes of For King and Country. They're nominated for the Song of the Year with their song World on Fire. But you've got great young artists like Ethan Beer, Taron Stokes, Taya is in there, Aidan King as well, Planet Boom, which are the youth group from Planet Shakers. 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It's always interesting. 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
6: You've read lots of books, you've sat through lots of sermons. How do you process the Supertramp song? Because I know a lot of people theologically will go, well, I don't know if he's really a Christian. You know? Yeah. Like, how do you process what happened in that moment?
7: Well, firstly, if anyone thinks I'm not a Christian, that's okay. I don't mind.
6: Yeah.
7: Because for me, my faith is with God.
6: Yeah, yeah.
7: You know, I've been in plenty of churches where I've thought some of these aren't Christian, but that's another story. But it's I don't know. My faith has grown. I was doing some work with Youth for Christ on the Central Coast. And I remember we had one of the guys that was running that, Chris, I can't think of his surname, but Chris said to me, do you want to come to church? And I was pretty anti-church. And I said, no, not really. And then he said, well, we've got a small group. Why don't you come to that? So I went to this small group every week for about a year, I suppose. And then one day he said, do you want to come to church? And I said, yeah, sure. And he said, well, last time I asked, you said no. And I said, yeah, I can't even remember why. But then that was when I started going to church. So my faith has grown, well, I hope, but I'm probably a little different to most people because it's very hard to have what I'd call the Western faith, which is sort of God is a loving, generous God, when you've seen so much disaster and pain. Not that I'm saying God isn't loving and generous, but there are other sides to how God allows mankind to play out.
6: Yeah.
7: And when you start seeing death on the scale that I've seen, and not that you question God, but I pray for the people. I find my prayer life is probably more there for the people. And then seeing, I'll give you an example. I was in Somalia and I was up by myself. And I found this young woman, a Somali woman, who was a doctor, had trained in the UK. She could have stayed in the UK, but she chose to come back to Mogadishu and run an orphanage. And it was incredible. She was a very attractive woman, incredibly smart, and she chose to come back here and work. And I watched her and filmed her, and, you know, we had a meal together. And I think it was about a week later she was killed. And I just think that those are the people that probably express faith better in their life. I'm not saying everyone has to do that.
6: Yeah.
7: But for me, there was no request for her needs. It was about, this is what I have to do.
6: I mean, the reason I ask you, Greg, is because I, you know, somebody who's worked in a church for a long time, who studied theology and all of that, we ended up, there's a theological position which we believe about the death and resurrection of Jesus and him, and that's how we're made right with God. And I know that you believe that. But we sort of push everybody through that grid, as it were. And yet your story is one where God met you in an awful situation through the most unlikely of mediums and songs, and the outcome is a faith that's built and grown and changed the world. Greg, we left you with one baby who's died, married to Sue.
7: Mm-hmm.
6: You then were a little prolific in the child stakes.
7: Yes.
6: Tell us about your family.
7: So we had another child, and then I'd been doing a story in Queensland, and there was a young girl who was about to give birth and was looking for parents to look after the child. And I don't remember saying anything, but the conversation started after the trip, and we said, look, we'd be happy to look after her, but we weren't thinking that that would be for very long.
6: Mm.
7: So anyway, she arrived unannounced. She knew where I lived, but obviously, she arrived, left the baby with us. So a three-week-old baby, and we had, about a seven-month-old child. And she left. Anyway, we kept tally, obviously. And then we had two more children, so we had four under three for quite a while. That was a challenge. But Tally's story, because she's fostered, when she turned eight, we went to adopt her. And the funny thing here in New South Wales, we applied to DOCS, I think it was then, Department of Community Services. And they said, oh, you can't privately adopt. And I said, all right, well, we're just trying to make our life easier because, you know, having the same name would make it easier. I said, she's got a passport in our name. And they said, well, you can't do that. And I said, well, she's lived in Paris. And they go, you can't do that either. And I said, and she's had her tonsils out. And they go, you can't do that either. And anyway, so they actually had to screen us as parents. And I found that quite bizarre. But anyway, she is now, what is she, in her 40s? And
6: wow.
7: She's gorgeous. And yeah, so the four kids. And then sadly, I don't know if you want me to go into.
6: Sure, do that. Talk about the situation with Sue and where you ended up.
7: Yeah, so my life was spent travelling. So I was travelling most of the year. Some years, 9 months of the year, I'd be on the road. So if you think of that, you probably are only home 2 or 3 days at a time, and then you're leaving again. So Sue bore the brunt of raising the kids when they were very young. And we went through a difficult period when the kids were early teens, and Sue and I separated, but which is a little bit unusual. I ended up with the kids at that time, so I had four kids, aged from about 7 to 14. And that was a bit of a challenge. And as I mentioned to you earlier, that the most exciting thing in my life at the time was when Coles went 24 hours, because I could actually work, come home, cook the dinner, do some washing, get the kids to bed, and then go and do the shopping without having to frantically run through Coles. So it doesn't say much about my life.
6: Yeah, when that's the most exciting thing in your life, that you've got to get out more, Greg.
7: Yeah, true.
6: I mean, interesting, you then separated, divorced, and did you all, you continue just to look after the kids yourself?
7: Yeah, I mean, obviously I was still travelling a bit.
6: Yeah.
7: So I did have nannies come in. I had a really lovely young girl that worked with me, and she offered to look after the kids, and she almost became a surrogate mother to them for many years. So I was very fortunate. But even that poses challenge.
6: Yes,
7: sorry,
6: Carl. Go on.
7: I was in Kosovo. Well, I was in Albania covering Kosovo, and I rang home on the sat phone, and Sam, my second eldest son, he answered the phone. We're chatting away, and he said, "Oh, Dad, the hot water service has broken down." I went, "Okay, what am I going to do about it?" Anyway, we chatted away, and I said, "Well, look, leave it with me, and I'll see what I can do." And because of the time difference, I was able to ring, and who knows why, I had a Harvey Norman store in Chatswood, rang them and told the guy what I was doing and what I wanted. He didn't really believe me, I don't think. And then he said, "All right, well, how are you getting it installed?" And I said, "Well, I need to find a plumber." And then he says, "Well, look, I've got a mate who's a plumber. Do you want me to call him?" And I said, "Yeah, it'd be great." He said, "Well, look, I'll ring me back in, I forget, 10 minutes. So I rang back. Anyway, again, cutting the story short, the next day, the hot water service is installed. Now, I didn't know this, so I ring home, and I speak to Sam, and I said, "Oh, Sam, is the hot water service fixed?" And he goes, "Yep, I'll get whoever it was that was looking after him at the time." Not even impressed that I'd managed to pull that off from Albania. But anyway.
2: The Spotlight.
6: The Spotlight.
7: Yeah, so I was freelance. So I was working at the time for Mike Willacy at Channel 7, contracting to him, and other people. And then an advertising agency contacted me because World Vision wanted to get onto television. And so I came on board and took Roger Clemson and Rowena Wallace to Cambodia, Ethiopia and Kenya. And then that was the first film. And then next year we did two, one for Channel 7 and one for Channel 9. And then I started, then we also brought in Channel 10 occasionally. So quite often I would go and do the research, come back, do the shoot, do the research for the next one, come back, do the shoot. So from early 80s through to about 2004, pretty much did all of World Vision's television in Australia. And that meant that I started going to all these places. And then they contracted me to be their relief communicator. So whenever there was something that happened, they would call me and I would leave. And like, we were driving back from holidays on Boxing Day in 2004, and the tsunami had happened up in Asia. And I got a call and they said, "Can you get up there?" And I said, "Well, yeah." So I drove home, checked the flights, and there was a flight to Phuket that afternoon. So packed my bags, back to the airport. I was in Phuket that night, and then, you know, filmed around that area, and then out in the Andaman Sea, and then eventually went to Bandar Aceh and a few other places. So, you know, that all happened literally that day. So you no planning for it.
6: One of the earlier stories in your book was the situation Goma. What was happening and what was like that like filming?
7: Well, I'd been into Rwanda a few times. And so Goma is in the DRC, the Democratic Republic of the Congo. It's an interesting name. But it's almost on the border. So I'd been covering Rwanda for a few years, from Tanzania going across the Kagera River and also from Uganda in that way. Anyway, we were in the north of Uganda doing a film on child soldiers, and we heard that people were massing to cross the border into Goma. So we drove, we were trying to fly, but we couldn't, and we drove from Uganda across the border through the DRC around the volcanoes and down to Goma. And I remember coming over the hill at one stage. I wasn't driving, but we as we came over the hill, I'm not joking, there was just a sea of people, this mass of humanity just walking towards us. And it was quite incredible. So I remember watching as the people, we got to close to them, they just part and then close behind the car. We were probably doing 5 miles an hour through the crowd.
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0: Hope Dast, Mighty Name of Jesus. On Vision, it's Robbo with you. Speaking of the Mighty Name of Jesus, I'm going to share a great little clip from an event that happened just recently in the US with a very popular YouTuber group that teamed up with a Christian artist to do like a bit of a worship set at the end of their event. So I'll tell you more about that. They were certainly lifting the name of Jesus high in that arena. So pretty cool stuff. That's coming up later in the hour. But before that, we're going to hear from Ken Legg, wrapping up his series on guarding your heart. He's been talking about this all through the week. And we'll hear the final part of that series, Guarding Your Heart, with Ken Legg, coming up next on Set Free.
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4: In the Bible, in Isaiah 12 verse 2, it says, God has come to save me. I will trust in him and not be afraid. God is my strength and my song. He has become my salvation. That was Isaiah 12 verse 2.
5: Vision. Jesus said, if you hold to my teachings, you are really my disciples. Then you will know the truth, and the truth will set you free.
6: Every truth is not for every person at every time. If a person's heart is not receptive towards the truth, they will repel it. Of course, Jesus understood this, for Mark tells us, with many such parables, he spoke the word to them as they were able to hear it. Even at the end of his ministry, he said, I still have many things to say to you, but you cannot bear them now. Obviously, the disciples' heart were not yet ready to receive those things he wanted to share with them. But later, the resurrection and the outpouring of the Holy Spirit would transform their hearts into fertile soil. I have found that there are two indications which reveal that the soil of a person's heart might be changing into a state of receptivity. Firstly, when they are struggling in an area of life and the truth you want to share has the answer to that problem. And secondly, when they ask a question relating to that truth. These things may indicate that a person's heart has softened in this area. So let's be sensitive towards people's receptivity whenever we seek to share the truth.
5: This is Set Free with Ken Legg.
7: And welcome to Set Free with Ken Legg. I'm Phil Edwards, and we've had an interesting week looking at the subject of guarding your heart. Now, you remember in an earlier program this week, Ken asked three questions about the heart. What's in your heart? How did it get there? And what's God's way of dealing with it? We've talked a fair bit about what is in our heart and the kinds of things that help shape our hearts. But Ken, what about God and our hearts?
6: Good question, Phil. Well, first of all, one of the great blessings of the new covenant is that God promises to give us a new heart. Through Ezekiel the prophet, God said, I will give you a new heart and put a new spirit within you. I will take the heart of stone out of your flesh and give you a heart of flesh. Now, what does that mean? I believe it means that the heart of every Christian is now a sphere of divine influence. God works in our hearts through two agents, his living word, of course, and the Holy Spirit. But secondly, God searches our heart to know what is there. And that's something that we don't need to be afraid of. I used to be afraid when I heard that God searches our heart. I'm like, oh no.
7: What's he going to find?
6: Exactly. But the psalmist said, search me, O God, and know my heart. Try me and know my anxieties and see if there is anything wicked in me and lead me in the way everlasting. Now, God, who knows the hearts of all, can reveal what is in our hearts and transform them. And of course, this involves setting us free from those crooked thinking patterns and replacing those with the truth.
7: And the important thing, you know, if we're scared about that notion that God is going to search our hearts, it's not that he's doing it with a big stick. He's doing it with the power to transform us. And he goes Absolutely. To work in our hearts, you know, through the Word of God and the Spirit of God.
6: Yeah. Let's close this week, Phil, looking at an example of that very thing. Jesus transforming the condition of the heart. Now, in Luke chapter 24, we've got that account that I'm sure many of the listeners will be familiar with. The two disciples, remember, on their way on the road to Emmaus.
7: Mm-hmm.
6: And as they were walking along, it's two disciples, remember, on their way on the road to Emmaus.
7: Mm-hmm.
6: And as they were walking along, it seems like they

0: sending a barrage of missiles over. So they were really in kind of heated exchange here. And Jesus comes alongside them. He says, what kind of conversation is this that you have with one another as you walk and are sad? Now, they replied that they were sad because of what had taken place over the last few days. Jesus, who they believed to be a prophet, was taken by the chief priests and rulers, condemned to death, and delivered up to be crucified. And they were shattered because they believed that he was the Messiah, and that they just couldn't understand what was going on and how this could have taken place. Now, on top of that, reports were circulating that his body was missing from the tomb, and some even said they had seen a vision of angels announcing that he was alive. Now, remember, Jesus is right there with them, and so he's listening to all this. And then he replies with these words. He says, O foolish ones and slow of heart to believe in all the prophets have spoken. Ought not the Christ to have suffered these things and to enter into his glory?
1: Yeah, I often wonder what it must have been like a little bit later on when they realized who it was that they were with. They must have felt pretty silly. But are you saying that their hearts were slow to believe, the disciples? Yeah.
0: Well, that's what Jesus said. Now, remember, we're saying that we live out of what's in our heart, okay? So their hearts were slow to believe. And that was something that was common with all the disciples. See, regardless of the fact that Jesus had told them over and over again that he would be crucified, buried, and then rise from the dead, they chose not to believe it. Mm. And later, Jesus had to rebuke the 11 for their unbelief and their hardness of heart because they would not even believe the report of those that had seen him risen from the dead. Now, sadly, Phil, this condition of heart is not limited to the first disciples. Unbelief is a common problem with many Christians today. And it's far more serious than we realize. In fact, there's only one time in the New Testament that it refers to the state of a believer's heart as being evil. And that is when it has become hardened through unbelief. Now, the writer to the Hebrews warns us, beware, brethren, lest there be in any of you an evil heart of unbelief in departing from the living God. So the state of the disciples' hearts right then when they were walking towards Emmaus is they had hard hearts, and that's why they were despondent.
1: But obviously Jesus didn't leave them with hardened, unbelieving hearts, did he?
0: No. The next thing that we read is that in order to transform their hearts, the Bible says this, he began at Moses and all the prophets to expound all that was in the scriptures concerning himself.
1: What a conversation, hey?
0: I would say that's the best Bible study that has ever been conducted. Yep. They walk for 11 kilometers, walking together with Jesus, and Jesus is opening up the whole of the Old Testament to them and showing them how it's all pointing to himself, you know, his death and his resurrection and all those things. And, you know, no doubt he sort of took the types and the shadows. He took many of the prophecies and the promises, many of the messianic predictions written in the prophets and so on. And by the time they got to the end of the journey, the Bible says this, that he broke bread with them and then he disappeared from their midst just as quickly as he'd arrived. But by this time, their eyes were opened. Mm-hmm. And this is what we read, Phil. He said, they said to one another, did not our heart burn within us while he talked with us on the road and while he opened the scripture to us? So let's just follow this through for a moment, Phil. Their hearts went from being slow to believe, or hardened, as we call it, through unbelief, to burning with joy and passion. What a transformation. Now, what is it that brought about that remarkable change? And the answer is that their distorted thinking was replaced with the life-liberating truths based on the biblical perspective of Jesus' death, burial, and resurrection.
1: Now, that sounds to me as a bit of a key.
0: It is. It's the key. I mean, it's the key to the transformation of the heart. In a similar way, I mean, we can bring that right the way down to the times in which we're living right now. A lot of the garbage that's been accumulated in our hearts over many years can be cleaned out and replaced with God's truth and grace. And once again, the key to that radical heart surgery is to have a revelation of what does the death, the resurrection of Jesus Christ mean to me. It means this, Phil, that whoever we are and whatever happened to us in the past, the people we used to be in Adam, those people died and were buried with Christ. We've been raised with to newness of life. You know, we have new resources. We have the power of God's resurrection life in us, and we live out of the abundance, out of the reservoir of God's grace now.
1: So, Ken, just to finish, for someone listening and thinking, I need this that they're talking about, what should they do?
0: Well, if someone is listening

0: this stage is not a Christian, just believe that what Jesus did on the cross was for them. He died in their place. And when a person puts their trust in the Lord Jesus Christ, the Holy Spirit comes to live on the inside and to transform them from the inside out. Now, for a believer that may be stuck in a place of bondage, if I can use that word, It all begins with discovering the truth about you now. Who are you now in Christ, and what resources do you now have in Him?
1: Well, that brings us to the end of our series this week. Hope you can join us next week when we start a brand new one. Until then, remember, you don't have to carry that baggage. God wants you to be set free.
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0: It's Mercy Me and Make It Well on Vision. It's Robbo with you on a Friday night. Great to have your company wherever you are across the nation. I've seen a few videos on YouTube recently from the group Dude Perfect. Now, you might be familiar with Dude Perfect. They're very popular. Five mates who are known for their trick shots and stunts and entertaining YouTube content. Very wholesome, family-friendly stuff. And it's a good one. You know, lots of kids obviously love it, but adults as well. But the guys are all Christians, and they've never really made a big thing about it. Like they're not sort of like a Christian YouTube group, but they, in more recent times, they've been a lot more outspoken about their faith and doing what they can to, I guess, elevate their faith and to bring, you know, Jesus to the fore. And I saw a video over the last, well, in fact, a couple of videos, one a week or so back. They're doing a tour at the moment, their quad sports tour, and so they're doing all these, you know, fun sort of sporting challenges and what have you in these stadiums. But at the end of the night, they are inviting an artist to come and join them, and they're sharing a bit of a gospel message, and then the artist is playing a song. So Brendan Lake did that a week or so back. They were in his hometown, and so he came and sang with them. And then just in the last couple of days, they were in another venue and Jeremy Camp joined them. So just incredible. I'm going to play you a little bit of the, first of all, this is Tyler sharing with the crowd at the beginning of this segment, at the end of this sports night. Have a listen to this.
1: And in 17 years of Dude Perfect, we have been able to experience all kinds of things that we never dreamed were possible. We've got our dream jobs. We've been more successful in business than any of us ever dreamed possible. We've gotten to film with our heroes and athletes and people we look up to, like Big Ben being one of them. And there's just so many different things we've been able to do over these last 17 years. And the world will tell you that in order to be content and find happiness and fulfillment, that you've got to have those things. You've got to be successful in business. You've got to have fame. You've got to have a blue check mark by your social media handles. You've got to have all these things. And I think we've got a unique perspective in the fact that we have seen all of those things firsthand. And none of those things, in any amount, compare to the joy of knowing Jesus Christ as our personal Lord and Savior.
0: Isn't that amazing? A great testimony there from one of the members of Dude Perfect. And just incredible that they are, you know, willing to share that. Just with whoever's there. Like, there certainly, you know, clearly there were people there that were Christians and very happy to hear it. But plenty of others that would have just been going, oh, wow, this is not what I was expecting. And they probably wouldn't have been expecting then for them to break out into song. And they invited Jeremy Camp to come up on the stage and have a listen to a bit of the worship that Jeremy led the crowd in after this event.

Isn't it amazing? Just great to hear the crowd singing along there as well. And they had the words up on the screen so people could see what they were saying and sing along with them. Really encouraging to see what these guys are doing at the moment. I mean, they are incredibly successful. They've literally become millionaires through this YouTube content that they're creating. And yet they're wanting to ensure that all the glory goes to God. And as Tyler said initially, he said, the world would say that this is it. This is what you've got to chase all this success and fame and notoriety to be, to find contentment. But he said that's not going to bring contentment to you. It's only going to be a relationship with Jesus. So pretty special stuff. I think it's great. If you aren't familiar with Dude Perfect, particularly if you've got young kids or grandkids, check him out because they're certainly doing some big things and a great role model and example for young people today. Let's have a listen to some more from Jeremy Camp. This is another live version of his song, My Desire, that he's recorded. Jeremy Camp here on Vision. You wanna-

0: Good thoughts from Vision's daily devotion, the word for today.
1: Consider Amos 3 in verse 3. Can two people walk together without agreeing on the direction? Here are three things that you should be clear about before you commit to a lifetime relationship in marriage. First of all, does your partner have a strong relationship with Christ? Can two people walk together without agreeing on the direction? To stay together, you must walk in step and in the same direction. Secondly, is your partner growing spiritually? 2 Peter 3:18 says, "But grow in the grace and knowledge of our Lord and Savior, Jesus Christ." If you're not growing together, you'll eventually grow apart. Looks may bring you together, but a shared faith and values will keep you together for the long haul. And thirdly, what kind of family background does your partner have? God can help us overcome our handicaps caused by family dysfunction, but you need to know what you're dealing with before you vow to love one another for better or for worse. Paul wrote in Galatians chapter 6, "Carry each other's burdens. This way you will fulfill the law of Christ." But you need to know up front what those burdens are before committing to a lifetime of helping to share them. Do you know about your partner's past relationships? 2 Corinthians chapter 5 says, "If anyone is in Christ, the new creation has come. The old has gone, the new is here." But that doesn't mean you can cover up the past or lie about it. Mutual transparency is the name of the game. When you know the whole truth about one another, the past loses its power to sabotage your present and your future. No spouse is perfect, but don't settle for less than God's best. Some good advice for before you get married. And that's Vision's Word for Today.
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0: back soon.
1: He certainly is. Jesus is coming back soon. Forrest Frank teaming up with Josiah Queen for that one. 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
4: One of our faithful heroes of the faith was R.C. Sproul. R.C. Sproul was born on February 13, 1939, and R.C. stands for Robert Charles. He was a theologian, author, and a pastor, and is the founder and chairman of Ligonier Ministries, which was named after the Ligonier Valley, just outside of Pittsburgh, where his ministry began. R.C. started a radio ministry in 1994 called Renewing Your Mind, which has been enriching and discipling believers ever since. And in 2012, a new Christian internet radio station called REFNET, which is short for Reformation Network, was also announced by Ligonier Ministries in an effort to reach as many people as possible where internet access is available. R.C. was an exceptional Bible teacher and was extremely gifted in debunking evolutionary theory and championing the biblical account of creation, as well as being one of the world's foremost Bible apologists. He held numerous degrees from numerous colleges, and he also taught at numerous colleges and seminaries, including Reformed Theological Seminary in Orlando and Jackson, Mississippi, and Knox Theological Seminary in Fort Lauderdale. His approach to study and teaching the Bible was holistic, and he taught on subjects that are for the whole of life of the believer, including the history of philosophy, theology, Bible study, apologetics, creation and intelligent design, and of course, Christian living. R.C. was a prolific author, having written in excess of 60 books and hundreds of articles for evangelical magazines. R.C.'s overriding passion was to communicate the inerrancy of Scripture, the trustworthiness of Scripture, and the life-transforming power of God's Word in the life of the believer. R.C. once said about the error creeping into the modern church that, "I've often wondered where Jesus would apply his hastily made whip if he were to visit our culture. My guess is that it would not be money-changing tables in the temple that would feel his wrath, but the display racks in Christian bookstores." And about the nature of the human heart, he said, "Holiness provokes hatred. The greater the holiness, the greater the human hostility toward it. It seems insane. No man was ever more loving than Jesus Christ, yet even his love made people angry. His love was a perfect love, a transcendent and holy love. But his very love brought trauma to people. This kind of love is so majestic that we can't stand it." R.C. went home to be with Jesus on December 14, 2017. He was 78 years old and died a legend and hero of the Christian faith.
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Ben Reeves, Outrun You on Vision. It's Robbo with you. Wrapping up my time, though, and thanks for your company over the last few years. It's been an absolute pleasure spending this evening with you. I'm going to be handing over to my good mate, Slam Dunk. He is in next. Phil will take you through into the early hours of your Saturday morning. And I'm not sure whether he'll be watching the World Cup. I think he might have one eye on it. We never know. Anyway, enjoy the balance of your weekend, whatever you get up to. Mandy, as mentioned, she's actually been off this week unwell, but next week she already had holidays booked. So she's away. Shelley will be keeping you company right throughout next week at this time on Night Vision. So enjoy her company. Have a great weekend. God bless, and bye for now. Have you

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0: July.
1: Yes, keep holding on. It's Saturday, the 4th of July, 2026. And it's just gone midnight in the eastern states. And for the information of anybody listening, today is my 56th wedding anniversary. Yes. Okay. Well, this morning we're going to be talking about guard your heart. It is a very important thing that we need to do because the enemy is out to attack that place in our life. Proverbs 4:23 says, "Guard your heart above all else, for it determines the course of your life." Make sure that we're keeping in close contact with the one who can be our, or who is our deliverer and can be our safe keeper. Yes, the Holy Spirit living within us. Let's get underway. Right after this. 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
5: 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That was John 15, verse 5.
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6: I must have been so engrossed in my reading and my praying and all of that because I didn't hear the footsteps. And so when the door opened, I was caught with my Bible in hand, and then he snatched the Bible from me, he burnt it, and then I stood up and I faced him and I said, "I'm not going to give this up."
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8: Sabrina Sharma was born in the UK and spent her childhood growing up in Fiji and Australia in an Islamic family. She eventually became a Christian and is now a human rights lawyer. God has used her numerous times to help survivors of domestic violence. She's written about her experiences in her book called Jesus in Syria Lane, which tells how God led her back to Fiji and how she helped save the life of a young lady in an abusive situation. So what has inspired Sabrina and given her the passion to care so deeply about marginalized women and especially single mothers? We'll find out as Sabrina shares her story and the story of others who the Lord has led her to help. And for parents, because of the adult themes that will be discussed, today's program is not recommended for young children. Sabrina Sharma, welcome to the program.
6: Bless you, Brother Eric. Thank you for your kind invitation.
8: Well, you are a very busy person, so we really appreciate you taking the time to share your story with us today. Let's go back to where it all began. Let's see, you were born in the UK and moved to Fiji when you were 3 years old. Is that right?
6: That's correct. I was born in London, Hampstead, London, where my father was at Lincoln's Inn. He studied law there. And then we went across, we flew across to Fiji, and my father continued his career in law. However, he obtained a seat on the bench. So he became a magistrate in Nandi. And that's where life pretty much started for me. His life was very, very busy. Much of his days were occupied with cases. So I was placed predominantly in the care of my nanny, my Fijian nanny named Ilesa. Now, she was from Navodi village in Nandi, and she was a very beautiful Christian lady who first began to teach me about Christ. And I believe that's where the seeds were planted initially.
8: Oh, okay. So now you were raised in an Islamic family, but yet you had a Christian nanny.
6: That's correct. Well, most indigenous Fijians in Fiji follow the Christian faith.
0: Mm.
6: So it was normal at the time to have someone from an indigenous Fijian background to be a nanny at home for the children.
0: Mm-hmm.
6: And I was spending a lot of time with her, and she'd teach me about Jesus. She'd always say to me, Rina, which is short for Sabrina.
0: Mm-hmm.
6: That was a nickname she gave me. She said, Rina, if you ever are in doubt about anything in life, if you're scared, if you're afraid, call on the name of Jesus, and your fears, your worries will all go away. So, of course, I laughed at her. Because, you know, to a small child, knowing about Jesus was odd and funny because, as you correctly stated, I was growing up in a Muslim family. Knowing about Jesus was odd and funny because, as you correctly stated, I was growing up

0: the coup happened, 1987, and so we ended up leaving Fiji and migrating across to Australia.
1: Okay, can we just back up? I was wondering, why did your dad move to Fiji in the first place from London?
0: Oh, he had grown up in Fiji. Both my parents had grown up in Fiji. And before that, their parents had come to Fiji from various parts of the world. We're talking India, Pakistan, Middle Eastern areas, if we're looking at my ancestral
1: ties. You have quite a heritage.
0: Yes. And so my parents ended up growing up in Fiji, where they met and got married, and then moved across to England, where my father pursued law. And that's where I was born.
1: Oh, I see. So he was just in London temporarily for his degree.
0: Yes, that's correct.
1: Okay. So then he eventually gets his degree and moves back to Fiji, where he's from.
0: Yes.
1: And so how common is it to have a Muslim family in Fiji?
0: Fiji has quite a large population of Muslims now. So there are Muslims, Hindus, and Christians. From the research that I've conducted, the predominant population are Christians from indigenous Fijian backgrounds and Indo-Fijian backgrounds. So more and more Indo-Fijians are coming to Christ as the gospel is being taken around Fiji, which is absolutely amazing. Praise God for that. So my journey ended up coming back to Fiji from England and then coming across to Australia, not knowing at the time why. As a child, you don't know why you're being taken to another country away from my home and the home I'd known and friends and my nanny, whom I absolutely adored, and started life in Australia. And it wasn't until I was 10 years of age, we had scripture classes in year five. And I was at a school called Mangravat South State School, which is now known as Wishart Primary. Beautiful school, a smaller school back then. And I met my RE teacher. Her name was Mrs. O'Shea. And she gifted me my very first Bible. Mm-hmm. It was just a pocket size. I believe it was one of the Gideon's ones. And it had beautiful illustrations inside, which just captivated me. So I took this Bible home with me and I'd read it underneath my quilt by torchlight just to see who is this Jesus and what are all these images in these pictures and what's going on, what's the birth about, and all of this amazing information that was handed to me at the age of 10. So quite captivating. That was, I believe, the second time something beautiful from Jesus had come across to me in my life after meeting my nanny. Mm-hmm. And the third occasion was when I finished high school. I was handed some books that I'd inherited from my grandfather from my father's side. Now, my grandfather from my father's side was quite the scholar. He was a member of the police force in Fiji when he was alive, but he owned a number of books on Christian theology. Don't ask me why or how they came into his possession, but he had these books on Christian theology. He had books on Judaism and he had books on Islam. And of course he had, Shakespeare and Jean-Jacques Rousseau and, all these philosophers. Mm-hmm. And so I began reading up about all these philosophers and things, but came across his books on Christian theology, which really piqued my interest.
1: Really? How old were you when you were starting to read these deep books?
0: So at that time, I was about 16.
1: Okay.
0: And so my journey grew. I started reading these books and I started reading the Bible a little, but I was very uncomfortable with it. I didn't like the idea of the Jesus that the Christians would present as Lord and Savior because it was so foreign to me. And in Islam, it's considered a sin. Mm. We're traitors if we take on a God through Jesus. Mm-hmm. And then we'd have these what we'd call in some of the Muslim community, I would call them

0: Bible thumpers. You'd have the people knocking on our doors wanting to spread the gospel. And, you know, there were times I'd invite them in and have huge debates. But each time I had these discussions, I would always feel uncomfortable, very uncomfortable. You know, when you're on the right track, when you're doing something right and you know God's with you, you will experience a lot of peace within. I didn't feel that. I didn't feel that as a Muslim, even when it came to my Islamic prayers. I mean, look, I'd pray five times a day and the obligatory Islamic prayer. So I would pray, but there was no relationship with God. There was no relationship because even when I'd supplicate and lift my palms in prayer, it felt like a very dark world. There was so much emptiness. There was no response. I would speak. I would cry out to God. There was no response. There was never a response.
1: So I was going to ask you, obviously, years later now, you've been a Christian for so many years now.
0: Yes.
1: What are your general impressions of the difference between when you were a Muslim and being a Christian?
0: Yes. The greatest impact it's had on me, I feel as if a veil, rather, 100 veils have been lifted before my eyes. That's how I feel. I was walking under a cloud of darkness, not knowing who God is, not having a relationship with God. Being a Muslim, and I'm not criticizing my Muslim friends or family members, but there was just no relationship. There's always a sense of fear because you don't know. You don't know whether you're going to heaven or you're going to hell. There's a fair bit of Islamic scripture, including the traditions of the Holy Prophet, which is known as Ahadith, which says that your intentions determine whether you go to heaven or to hell. It's based on your good deeds. Now, in my mind, and this occurred throughout law school when I was studying law, I thought to myself, but what about those people who can't perform deeds? What about those people who can't partake in the mandatory pilgrimage to Mecca? So those questions were always in my mind. And so the biggest impact has been these veils have been lifted. I can see. I was blind. I was blind. Now I can see. I can see God. I can see how much He loves me. I can see the relationship He has with me to the point where He loves me more than I know. He loves you, Brother Eric. He loves people of this world more than they know enough that He's died for us to gift us that free gift of heaven, what we say in Arabic, Jannah. And that is the sweetest, most amazing, precious, most treacherous gift one could ever ask for.
1: Yeah, I think for a lot of us, being born and raised Christians, we just kind of take a lot of this for granted. But for you, you were kind of obviously in a different tradition and a different way of looking at God, and it sounded pretty impersonal, if I'm understanding you right. And so you've gone from the impersonal, not knowing whether you'd be accepted by God, to knowing for sure, yes, God loves you. If you put your faith in Jesus, you are accepted. You're adopted into the family in a personal way.
0: Absolutely.
1: Is that about it?
0: Hallelujah. Yes, yes, that is absolutely correct. Absolutely correct. It's, you know, being in the arms of my loving Abba, my father, and knowing and believing that He will not forsake me and trusting that He's got those beautiful plans to prosper us is one of the most amazing things that I've come across in my faith journey, because I've never come across something like that in my life. And that can only be offered through Christ, through knowing Christ, through accepting Him as our Lord and Savior.
1: Our guest today is human rights lawyer Sabrina Sharma, who is sharing her life journey with us. Next, we'll hear more of Sabrina's story, including the persecution she received for reading her Bible. All that and more is coming up when we return right here on Real Faith.
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0: I did mention earlier that it is my wedding anniversary today, the 56th year of married life, and 4th of July. Somebody said that means no independence for you. No, well, it is independence. But listen to this. We're talking about guarding our heart. And from Malachi chapter 2, verse 15, it says, guard your heart, remain loyal to the wife of your youth, says the Lord of the armies of heaven. Guard your heart. Do not be unfaithful to your wife. Very important. Very, very important. No matter what, let's stay, gentlemen, remaining loyal and faithful to our wife.
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2: Welcome back. I'm Eric Scadabo, and today I'm chatting with human rights lawyer Sabrina Sharma, who's sharing her life journey with us. Before the break, we heard how she grew up in an Islamic family in Fiji, but always had an interest in learning all she could about Christianity. Next, we'll hear how her desire to know more about Christ grows despite undergoing severe hardships, and a reminder that today's program is not recommended for young children. How did you eventually put your faith in Jesus?
3: I was growing very slowly in Christ. So in
2: on your own, right?
3: Well, God never gave up on me.
2: Well, I mean, you and God, but I mean, you weren't part of an official church or anything, or Sunday school class.
3: No. But what I did do, interestingly, in law school, I had a few friends who were in my criminal law class who were Christians. Mm-hmm. And I suggested to them, I said, hey, let's have a Bible study class. Mm-hmm. And so we decided to form a little group of law students.
2: Now, wait a second. The Muslim young lady is asking the Christians to form a Bible study?
3: Yes.
2: I wonder what they thought about that.
3: Well, they welcomed the idea because at that, remember when I was 16 onwards, I was on this path to investigating Christian theology, reading up more about it. In fact, I kept joining up on all these local libraries just to borrow books out. Unfortunately, the maximum number of books they could allow me was 16 at a time. And I thought, oh, no.
2: Wow, you were maxing it, huh?
3: Yes, well, an avid reader here, but just loved to read. And I wanted to know, I had this thirst.
2: Yeah.
3: And I wanted to read things and literature that would present evidence to me.
2: Mm-hmm.
3: Because God knows I'm very evidentiary based.
2: Well, you're a lawyer, of course.
3: Yes. yes. And so at law school, we started with these Bible study classes. Mm-hmm. I was coming towards Christ very, very slowly.
2: Mm-hmm.
3: And my faith started to grow slowly, slowly, year after year, when I was hit by certain circumstances which would bring me down. So by that I mean I am a survivor of rape and I am a survivor of domestic violence. So in a couple of those instances, when I hit rock bottom, there was no pleading to Allah. I had my nanny's voice in my head saying, Rina, if you're ever at a point when you're scared, when you feel like you can't go on, call on the name of Jesus. And I would scream and weep out his name, Lord Jesus, if you are here, if you are real, touch my heart. Please touch my heart. Please speak to me. Please just take this pain away. I cannot take it anymore. These were my pleas that I would implore. Oh gosh, I was supplicating and I was praying. And I noticed that sometimes I'd be praying and I'd fall asleep on my little prayer mat.
2: Mm-hmm.
3: And I'd wake up in the morning, you know, hair all over my place, all over my face, and and you know, the blanket in one direction. But I'd wake up, and that heaviness on my heart, the heaviness on my chest, would be gone. And so this is what I mean, how he's always reached out to me on that evidentiary basis. He's shown me the evidence. And I thought, hang on, there's something here. So on one of these occasions, when I was in a relationship with someone, and I can't discuss that matter. However, I can say that in that, in those circumstances, that person also from a very extremist Islamic background with ties to terrorism was quite offended. I'd apparently offended them because I was kept in a, sometimes I was kept in a burqa there. There were times where if they had just seen a Bible on me, I'd be beaten up. I'd be threatened to be burnt with like petrol on me, and threatened to be burned with a lighter or a match. And these threats continued for a while. So I was starting to hide my Bible. And one day the person came back home, and I must have been so engrossed in my reading and my praying and all of that, because I didn't hear the footsteps. And so when the door opened, I was caught with my Bible in hand. And then he snatched the Bible from me. He burnt it. After he burnt it, he kept kicking me and beating me up. And you know, the strangest thing, brother, in that moment when he was kicking me and he was spitting at me and he was punching me, I, as painful as one would feel, I was not feeling the pain. My heart, my mind just kept seeing Jesus crying out, Eli, Eli, why have you forsaken me? I just kept hearing that. And then I stood up and I faced him and I said, I'm not going to give this up. And he said, until you renounce your faith, we're going to burn you. And I said, no. So I refused to, because I thought, you know, in that moment, I thought, hang on, Christ has died for me. I'm not going to succumb to someone's control because he or they have a problem with Christ. So I refused to.
2: Now, you were taking your life in your own hands by saying that.
3: Yes. Yes. But this was more about, more than that. This was more about what this meant to me. This was about standing up for the right thing. And I'm not encouraging anybody out there to lay their lives on the line. You know, we have to be wise in our dealings, and we have to be very vigilant and aware of what the circumstances are around us. But in that moment, I just couldn't hide my faith and myself and my Bible and anything anymore. And having my Bible was the most precious possession I had on me at the time. It was everything, because it opened up this beautiful door to God. And I was growing in him and wanting to understand him. And so I said, enough is enough. And I reached out to some of the federal authorities who were able to assist me to leave that situation.
2: So you were growing, but yet you found yourself in a relationship with somebody who vehemently opposed Christianity. How did that come about?
3: So that came about through circumstances where I found myself with a person who pretty much had, you could say, a public face. And I didn't discover the extremism side until after had taken part in a ceremony with him. Yes.
2: Okay. So there was more to the story, which unfortunately is very common in abusive situations where there's a public face and then a private face. I'm sure you found that to be the case.
3: Yes, absolutely. Absolutely. I discovered a fair few of his links to terrorist networks.
2: Well, that was part one of my conversation with human rights lawyer Sabrina Sharma, who's sharing her life journey with us. And I have to say that it was heartbreaking to hear that she was beaten and badly mistreated just for reading her Bible. However, I was happy to hear that she was able to get out of that situation by contacting authorities. If you're listening today and find yourself in a similar situation, you can call the 24-hour National Sexual Assault and Domestic Violence Counseling Line at 1-800-RESPECT. That's 1-800-737-732. Once again, that's 1-800-RESPECT, or the numbers are 1-800-737-732. Well, thanks so much for joining us for part one of our conversation with human rights lawyer Sabrina Sharma. We invite you to join us again next time as we hear how she grows in her faith and about some of the challenges she faced in her relationship with her domineering Muslim father. All that and more is coming up next time. Until then, I'm Eric Scadabo. So long, and God bless.
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0: was A.W. Tozer, who we're talking about guarding your heart. He said, the neglected heart will soon be a heart overrun with worldly thoughts. Thus, the neglected life will soon become a moral chaos. Let's guard our hearts, making sure that we are open all the time to the voice of the Holy Spirit within our life to keep us on our toes and watching out for, at all times, the attacks of the enemy. He, the Holy Spirit, will give to us the ability to assess those things and keep us on our right moral track.
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1: My mate was at the beach one day and he saw a family take their puppy chihuahua for its first run in the sand. Everyone was laughing and having fun until a pelican came along, scooped up the chihuahua and flew away, never to be seen again. The kids started crying, mum cuddled the kids, dad chased the bird down the beach. It was an unexpected loss under bizarre circumstances, but the thing about grief and loss is that it's usually not part of the plan. If you're mourning at the moment, can I encourage you to find some community? One thing humans all have in common is that all of us experience loss. And because of that, we can have empathy to walk with those that are struggling. It doesn't mean you need all the answers or you have to go in and fix the situation. But all you got to do is sit there and be there and show that you care.
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And the theme this morning is guarding our heart. And the Bible encourages us to have holiness of heart and life. Well, what is that? It's not the perfection of human nature, but the holiness of the divine nature living and operating within our heart, within our lives. Our heart and life are the most important areas of our life to make sure that we are guarded and that the defense provided for us from heaven is functioning to keep us in all the ways that God would have us live.

0: perfectly. We're into the 1 o'clock hour in the eastern states, 12:30 in the central states, and this is Saturday, the 4th of July, 2026. Our theme for the morning is guarding our hearts. Dr. Billy Graham said it is not the body's posture, but the heart's attitude that counts when we pray. So guard your heart. It's our heart's attitude, not our posture, whether you're on your knees or pleading with your arms wide open and hands upward, whatever your posture is, that is something that you do as your response in the presence of God. But that doesn't count. It's your heart's attitude that counts when you pray. Yes, guard your heart at all times, submitting to the power and authority of the Holy Spirit who lives within you.
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We're beginning Acts chapter 18, and that chapter 18 is entitled Mission to Europe, Corinth, and Home. Home, of course, being Antioch. So it's Mission to Europe, Corinth, and Home. So there's going to be a lot of coverage of Paul's ministry in Corinth. And remember that the church at Corinth was the object of two epistles, 1st and 2nd Corinthians, which have just blessed the world enormously, incalculably, gloriously for the last 2,000 years, just like the church at Thessalonica had two epistles written to it, and the church at Philippi had one epistle, but what a glorious, joyful epistle called Philippians. So yes, these churches planted in Europe on the second missionary journey were catalysts for enlarging the Word of God and helping us understand more what it means to be a born-again, Spirit-filled Christian. That's why this series is entitled Welcome, Holy Spirit, because we believe it was the Holy Spirit who birthed and grew the church in partnership with apostles and Christians yielded to the Spirit himself. Now, our lesson is called, for this segment, Paul Comes to Corinth, and is based on Acts 18, verses 1 to 6. And it tells us in verse 2 that, "And found a certain Jew named Aquila, born in Pontus, lately come from Italy with his wife Priscilla, because that Claudius had commanded all Jews to depart from Rome, and came unto them." Now, this verse is telling us the beginning of a very important partnership between Paul himself and this couple called Priscilla and Aquila. They were Jews. They were part of the church at Rome. And then when Claudius expelled the Jews from Rome, that also included Jews that believed in Messiah Jesus. Remember that apparently no apostle founded the church at Rome. Neither Peter, neither Paul. The church probably came about because there were Jews present on the day of Pentecost when Peter gave that historic sermon, the day the church was born, and some of them came to faith and were baptized, returned home, and it probably was from them that the church began. Paul, when he wrote the epistle to Romans, had not ever been to Rome at that point. And so the church at Rome was a Jewish church. Eventually, Gentiles came into the Jewish church. And then when Claudius gave the decree, the Jews had to leave Rome, including the church. Eventually, under Nero, for commercial reasons, Jews were allowed back into Rome, but they weren't given a very warm welcome back into the church where they had once belonged. So people like Priscilla and Aquila relocated themselves to a place called Corinth. And we're going to learn more about Corinth as we go along, but it's very strategic and it's also very ungodly. Only 83 kilometers or 52 miles from the Greek capital of Athens to the west. So we learn about Priscilla and Aquila, but what we also learn is Priscilla and Aquila had the same craft as Paul. They were all tent makers. Now, we don't know a whole lot about ancient tent making. You would have thought Paul would be more into theology and philosophical and academic things, but look, Paul was very, very practical, and there's nothing wrong with a practical occupation like tent making. Of course, as was Paul's custom when he arrived in Corinth, he goes to the synagogue, and there he ministers on the Sabbath day, and apparently he's very successful. Eventually, Silas and Timothy arrive from Macedonia. It's taken them a little while, and they come to Corinth. They do not apparently seem to have been with Paul in Athens. And of course, it says that Paul was pressed in the spirit. We believe what this actually means is he was so pressed with the ministry that was now happening fruitfully that he gave himself over full time to the work of the Lord. He wasn't making tents. He was very busy preaching and teaching. But some resisted the message. And there he gave the great pronouncement, "I will go unto the Gentiles." Our reading will be from Acts 18, verses 1 to 6, Paul comes to Corinth. Again, that reference is Acts 18, verses 1 to 6. Let's listen to the word of the Lord. "After these things, Paul departed from Athens and came to Corinth.
and found a certain Jew named Aquila, born in Pontus, lately come from Italy, with his wife Priscilla, because that Claudius had commanded all Jews to depart from Rome, and came unto them. And because he was of the same craft, he abode with them, and wrought, for by their occupation they were tent makers. And he reasoned in the synagogue every Sabbath, and persuaded the Jews and the Greeks. And when Silas and Timotheus were come from Macedonia, Paul was pressed in the spirit, and testified to the Jews that Jesus was Christ. And when they opposed themselves and blasphemed, he shook his raiment, and said unto them, Your blood be upon your own heads, I am clean. From henceforth I will go unto the Gentiles. Our reading is from Acts 18, verses 1 to 6. And our lesson is called Paul Comes to Corinth. Well, first of all, chapter 18, which is called Mission to Europe, Corinth and Home. Who is involved here? Paul and the other apostles. What was happening? Effective ministry in a carnal city called Corinth. When did it happen? Well, approximate dates 52 AD. And where did it happen? In Corinth. Why did it happen? The Spirit led them to fulfill the Great Commission. And how did it happen? By the anointing and the power of the Holy Spirit. All right, so welcome to Corinth, Acts 18, verse 1. Paul makes the journey westward from Athens to Corinth. The city is 83 kilometers, or 52 miles, from the Greek capital. A viable church is planted here and is the subject of two magnificent New Testament epistles, 1st and 2nd Corinthians. Now, Corinth was the capital of Achaia, Greece, the richest yet most corrupt city of the nation. It was strategically located at the Isthmus. Now, Isthmus, think of the country of Panama. It's where two blocks of land that are connected, but they narrow at the connection. It's like Panama. To the north is North America, to the south is South America. Apparently, in the North Island of New Zealand, in the Auckland area, there is a place called Otahuhu. And there, it's an isthmus, because it'll have two harbors, one on the west and one on the east, and it narrows the whole North Island to 1 kilometer or 1 mile. I'm not exactly sure what, but it's very, very narrow. If somehow you could, shall we say, block Otahuhu, then the northern part of the North Island would be blocked from the southern part. Well, that's how Corinth was. Think of it of the northern part of Greece narrowing very much and then fanning out again into what we call the Peloponnesian Peninsula to the south. So Corinth is there, and it is afforded two harbors, Lechaeum, which leads to Italy, and Cenchrea, which points to Asia. One is on the west and one is on the east. Until the Corinth Canal was built in 1893, ships either had to be transported by land from one harbor to the other, or they had to sail 320 kilometers around the Peloponnesian Peninsula. And this by land from one harbor to the other, or they had to sail 320 kilometers around

Aphrodite, the goddess of love. To supplement her theme were 1,000 slave girls who doubled up as temple prostitutes called the Herodule. So sordid was the reputation of Corinth that a phrase was used, the Corinthia Zomai, or Corinthia Zomai, which means to act like a Corinthian. Apparently, that was not a compliment. This was synonymous with reveling, debauchery, decadence, and all sorts of immorality. So this is the ball of wax we call the city of Corinth. And it was here that Paul successfully sojourned. And he did so with Aquila and Priscilla, who became his hosts as well as his partners in ministry. So here's an important couple. They were, as I said, valued partners of Paul. Aquila was born in the region of Pontus, which is in Asia Minor, modern Turkey. He recently came from the church at Rome, along with his wife Priscilla, because as we learned, Claudius Caesar commanded all Jews to leave the city of Rome, and that included this Christian couple too. So in their dislocation, they came to Corinth, where by the hand of God, they were destined to meet the Apostle Paul. By the way, the expulsion of Jews from Rome meant the church went from being a Jewish-only church and from being a mixed Jew and Gentile church to being only Gentile. And this may have resulted in the Gentile arrogance that Paul addresses in Romans chapter 11. He's telling the Gentile believers not to be arrogant against the natural branches of the olive tree, because the natural branches are the Jewish believers, the wild branches being grafted into the tree are the Gentile believers. But we go on to the synagogue ministry in Corinth, Acts 18, verse 4. On the Sabbath day, Paul went to the synagogue, as was his custom. And there in the synagogue, he persuaded Jews and Greeks about the glorious gospel of Christ. He, of course, had a lot of experience of doing this. It's a very Greek thing to go in using oratory and debate and polemics and whatever else. Paul knew how to do it. He did it very well. That is for sure. However, in verse 5 of Acts 18, he was pressed in the Spirit. So what does that mean? Well, Silas and Timothy arrive from Macedonia to Corinth, and once they arrive, Paul is, quote-unquote, pressed in the Spirit, which probably means that he devoted now all his time to preaching the gospel and proving that Jesus is the Messiah. In other words, he didn't have time for tent making anymore because the ministry was so great. I have seen this happen on numerous occasions where somebody is a tent maker, and I don't mean literally making tents. What I mean is they have a secular profession, a job, what have you, and they do ministry in their spare time. I think of one person in particular. They were a top corporate banker on the top floor of the skyscraper. And while they were spending 12-hour days being a top corporate banker, the other 12 hours, besides eating and sleeping, they were involved in the ministry. Indeed, what is so interesting is that they planted a church while being a top corporate person. And then guess what happens? The church begins to grow and grow and grow to the point that basically they had to make a decision. Do you want to pastor the church, or do you want to keep being a banker or a professional? They chose, of course, to be the pastor. And even though, of course, they took a big hit with salary, the fact is God has prospered them and prospered the church enormously, even giving them wonderful missionary outreach far and wide. So I've seen this happen on numerous occasions, and it's wonderful to behold. It's nothing wrong having a secular job. There is nothing wrong ministering to people from your secular job. But if while you're ministering for the Lord on the side, the ministry on the side becomes really big, be open and trust God to step out in faith, and he will provide for you as you devote yourself fully to the work of the ministry, just like Paul did at Corinth. It's a great thing to be called of God. I myself have been willing to work at secular employment while doing the ministry. I'm able to do that. I'm trained to do that. As it's turned out, ever since I gave myself to full-time ministry, which was pretty much at the time I got married, I've been in the ministry ever since. I think 1 week out of all those years
that I did

secular employment. But let me say, it's nothing wrong with secular employment. For the believer, it is in many ways part of your ministry, both for taking care of yourself and your family. The fact is that you are doing an honorable thing by working, and you're also on the front lines of society, letting the light of Christ shine brightly. Acts 18, verse 6, some in the synagogue opposed the gospel message and blasphemed. So Paul did a very dramatic action. He took his garment and shook it in their presence, which was tantamount to saying he was washing his hands of them. Now, you wonder why all the drama? Well, I dare say, why all the drama? Paul didn't start the drama. His adversaries, his opposition did. He just got into the flow and gave them an action that would basically leave an indelible mark for them, for the church at Corinth, and for the rest of us, because it's recorded in Scripture. So he takes the garment and he tells them their blood is on their own heads. He warned them about the wrath to come. He warned them about judgment. He warned them that unless they repent and receive God's free gift of the gospel, they would perish, and they just wouldn't listen. So he's done his duty. He has warned them. They must now be responsible for the consequences. And he says that I am going to no longer worry about you. Your blood is on your own heads. You were given the word of life. You rejected it, which means you have no one else to blame but yourself. Paul declares himself to be free. He is not under bondage anymore. He's done his duty. Now he must preach the gospel, and yet he is not responsible for the actions or the rejection of others. That's between them and God. Then he makes this major pronouncement, from henceforth, I will go unto the Gentiles. Indeed, he already has, and indeed he will continue to do so. Now remember, up to this point, first missionary journey, second missionary journey, Paul was primarily going to synagogues, and yes, Gentiles were in those synagogues, Gentiles heard the message, and Gentiles were very responsive. Paul will continue to do what he does, but he's really, really going to aim for the Gentiles more and more consciously and proactively. Now, our lesson is called Paul Comes to Corinth. What is our lesson for life? The darkness of Corinth meant the light of the gospel shined brightest. Again, the darkness of Corinth meant that the light of the gospel shined brightest. That's why they had a viable church. Not without problems, but it was a viable church.

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I know that there are many of our listeners who really appreciate Chuck Swindoll when he's on air here on Vision. And he's such a lovable man, just so homely and right down at our level, I reckon. Anyway, here's for me. And he has a little comment about our theme this morning, and our theme is guarding our heart. He said, "I cannot even imagine where I would be today," these are his words, "were it not for that handful of friends who had encouraged me and given me a heart full of joy." And let's face it, friends make life a lot more fun and real. So guard your heart and make sure that your friends are the ones who the Lord would have you befriend.

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a hard place. We find ourselves in a hard place from time to time. And one of the places that, one of the responses we have is that our heart gets somewhat confused or somewhat overwhelmed. But we're thinking this morning about guarding our hearts. Andrew Murray said, "We may have long known the Lord without realizing that meekness and lowliness of heart should be the distinguishing feature of us as a disciple." We need meekness and lowliness of heart. It doesn't mean being withdrawn, being cowardice, being hiding ourselves. It just means accepting what God is sending your way at all times and not exalting ourselves to say, "I am a champion of a guarded heart." No, meekness and lowness of heart is a distinguishing feature of the disciple. We need to be people who are prepared to just let some of the hardships of life go by, recognizing that our future, our now, and even our past is in the hand of the Father. And God has given us the Holy Spirit to keep us in tune with what He is sending to us at all times.

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1: Whether you're working the night shift or not sleeping so well, Phil Dunk has you covered. 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

0: wonder how many of us are burning within our hearts with love and appreciation and joy for what God has done in us. And we're so privileged to have the Holy Spirit living within our lives. And we talk about the center of our life being our heart. And this morning we're thinking about guard your heart. But first up, let me tell you that we're just into the 2 o'clock hour in the east, 1:30 in the central states, and it's midnight in the west. And we're all in on Saturday morning, the 4th of July, 2026. Blaise Pascal said this about our hearts: the heart has its reasons, of which reasons know nothing. That may be a little bit of a riddle to you, but our heart, especially when the Holy Spirit is living within, will be on guard. It'll be cautious and aware. It will have reasoning that we can't quite understand. Why did my heart seem to say that? Is the Holy Spirit saying something to me from within? The heart has its reasons, of which reasons knows nothing. God knows. We have to be totally dependent upon Him. Let's guard our heart from any interference from the outside world to dampen down and try to dim the light of the Holy Spirit within us.
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1: 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The Treasury Project. 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
4: If your son, your daughter, went through some difficulty and hardship, and they said, "You know what, I'm sorry you're my parents, I wish I'd have never been born to you," and walked away, would you say, "Well, good riddance for you"? No, you would. Your heart would go after them. Your heart would seek them. You would love them. You'd be praying for them, weeping over them to come back. Why? Because your love doesn't change. I want to tell you something. It doesn't make a difference what happens to you. God's unconditional love is like all of His other attributes. It does not change.
5: It seems like things happen almost every day that could cause us to worry. 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
4: What would it take to shake your faith? You may have been a Christian a long time or a short period of time. What would it take to shake your faith in God? Well, for some of you, it may take a great deal before your faith could be shaken. But for others, maybe it wouldn't take quite so much. In fact, a whole lot of difficulty, a whole lot of heartache, and maybe you'd begin to say, "Well, God, where are you?" And what you thought was an absolutely unshakable faith, you may begin to question. Well, there are a lot of things in this world that are being shaken up. And God is behind some of that shaking, and some of it He's not behind. Some of it is of the devil. When it comes to shaking your faith and attempting to shake your faith, that certainly would not be of God. But there are other things that are going on around us that certainly are the result of God shaking up a sense of false security, shaking us at the very core of our life, at the core of our nation, the core of this world, because we put so much dependence upon material things and not upon God. God is certainly is in the process of doing some shaking. And I want you to turn, if you will, to Hebrews, the book of Hebrews. And in this particular book, the last part of this particular book, in the 12th chapter, God tells us exactly what He's going to shake. And I'll give you a little background of what's happening here as you turn to this 12th chapter of Hebrews. And we're going to read beginning in verse 25, but beginning in verse 18, and through those verses that follow, He's comparing Mount Sinai, where the Ten Commandments were given, to Mount Zion, where we find Jerusalem. And we compare the laws of God versus the grace of God. And so in that discussion, He finally ends up by saying in verse 25, "See to it that you do not refuse Him who is speaking. For if those did not escape when they refused Him who warned them on earth, much less shall we escape who turn away from Him who warns from heaven. And His voice shook the earth then, but now He is promised, saying, yet once more I will shake not only the earth, but also the heaven." And this expression, "yet once more," denotes the removing. He is promised, saying, "yet once more I will shake not only the earth, but also the heaven." And this expression,

About the things that God has shaken in the past. That is, what is it that God was up to in the process of shaking things in the past? And I think what you'll discover as you open the Word, you'll discover that God was interested in primarily His purpose was the shaking that was going on was purposed by a desire on His heart to make Himself known and to make His power known among people. God is God, and He absolutely will not tolerate being ignored, nor will He tolerate man building anything that is supreme enough, super enough, that man can live without God, because all down through those centuries, men were searching for God, seeking God. They had hundreds and hundreds and hundreds of gods, bowing down to their gods, oftentimes losing faith in their gods, looking for something else. And what was God doing? Shaking one civilization, one nation after the other. And so you and I could go through history and see how God has shaken nations after nation after nation. God is the absolute sovereign of this universe. He will not tolerate being ignored by nations or by individuals. Now, so as you and I look back, we can see how God has certainly shaken this whole earth physically, shaken it materially, but that's the past. And so as we look to see how He's worked in the past, and He certainly has shaken up many things, we look around us today and say, okay, well, how does this apply to today? Is God shaking up anything today? Yes, He is. He's still in the process of shaking nations. As He prophesied in the Old Testament, prophesied in the New Testament, He is indeed shaking them up. That is, He's causing nations to tremble. When you think, for example, about the nations of the earth today, where is their real peace? Where is there no revolution? Where is their real contentment? Where is their adequacy of anything? Because in spite of everything that man has done, in spite of all of our attempts and all of our abilities and talents to put together all kinds of economies and all the things that anybody would need in a given nation, every single nation is troubled. Every single nation is trembling to some degree. And when people are accumulating material possessions and they look at that and say, this is part of my security, you know how fast you can lose that? Just that fast. And today the stock market is one thing, tomorrow, next week, it's something entirely different. People can be happy today over their material possessions and sad tomorrow. Let me ask a question. What is it that you own? What is it that you possess? What is it that you have? What is it that you dreamed about? What are your plans? What are your goals? What is it that you have that's solid, immovable, unchangeable, absolutely rock solid, you can't lose? Not a living thing materially on the face of this earth. Not a thing. You know why? Because God's in the process of shaking it up. Well, you say, my goodness, if my finances aren't secure, relationships aren't secure, and all my material possessions are up for grabs, and I could lose it all, then what have I got? Well, that's what I've been getting ready to talk about. What is it that cannot be shaken? Look and see what this verse says. Notice what he says. He says now in verse 27, and this expression, yet once more, denotes the removing of those things which can be shaken, as of created things, in order that those things which cannot be shaken may remain. So let's think about something for a moment. Let me tell you what every single one of us believers has that absolutely cannot be shaken. Almighty God. God our Father, God the Son, God the Holy Spirit, the three persons of the Trinity, absolutely cannot be shaken. You say, well, what do you mean can't be shaken? Well, first of all, God is sovereign. He is omnipotent. He has all power. He is in absolute control of every single solitary thing. How does anything less powerful than God move God? It cannot. You can't vote to move Him. You can't cry to move Him. You can't fast and make Him move. Somebody says, well, now, can't we move God by prayer? We talk about moving God by prayer. You don't move God. He is, listen, that means that if you move God, that means that He was here and happy here and you're going to get Him over here. No. You know what prayer does ultimately? Prayer does not move God. Prayer gets me in a position whereby God, who has already willed and chosen to do something in my life or your life, we get ourselves in a position in prayer whereby He can do what He chose to do, what He wants to do, what He predetermined to do, and we simply get ourselves in a position whereby He can do it. And there are certain laws that God goes by, certain principles He goes by. And so when we are following His principles, we get in the position whereby then we make request of God. God acts in response to our desires, which first of all were His desires to begin with. We're not changing God and moving God. And somebody says, well, you know, does prayer make a difference? Yes, it does. But it is God in His sovereignty, in His omniscience, knowing all things. God doesn't change His mind. God's not affected by what we do. God is going to move. He is going to sovereignly have His will no matter what.
Another thing that you and I have that's unshakable.

0: Unshakable is what you've got in your hand. And that's the Word of God. Absolutely unshakable. Turn, if you will, to Isaiah chapter 40. And look, if you will, in verse 8. Isaiah chapter 40, verse 8. And this is a scripture you might need to mark in your Bible at some point. He says, verse 8, the grass withers, flowers fade. That means time comes and goes. Things change. The grass withers, the flower fades. But listen to what he says. But the word of our God stands forever. There is nothing in this world that's going to destroy the word of God. There's not anything that's going to shake the word of God, because what is it? The word of God is the revelation of God. The Bible is God's revelation of himself. That simply means that God has allowed us to take a glimpse of who he is. He's pulled back the veil to show us what he's like. You think about all the other religions in the world and how they operate. Their gods are the result of somebody's imagination. Somebody had to imagine what their God, what God would be like. And so they have their books and they have their so-called Bibles. And what are they? They are the result of man's imagination, man's fascination, man's indulgent desires. And that's why so oftentimes they allow things that our God would never allow. Why? Because it's man's imagination. They had to come up with it. And so that wasn't sufficient. So then they had to make some idol bow down to it. Now, which one of those idols rose from the dead? Not a one. Which one of those idols that's ever spoken, ever heard, ever answered prayer, ever helped anybody? Not a single one. And when Jesus came upon the scene back in his day, the religions of the world of that day, they were into such a state of flux and change, and God was shaking. Why? Because people were finally fed up. They trusted, they believed all these things, and somehow it was not working out. And I want to tell you, my friend, no matter what you're believing in, no matter what God you may profess to believe in, there is only one true God. That is the God of the Bible. He says, the grass is going to wither, the flower fades, but the word of our God shall stand forever. Now think about it. This Bible has been around a long time. In fact, when you think about how long it's been around, the truth is, what's in these pages? Now this book right here, and the leather and the paper and the print, hadn't been around all that long. But you see, that's not the Bible. It's what's in this. This is the word of the living God. So that what's in these pages and what's between this leather here is the revelation of God. Now, when we talk about revelation, that means this is God's unfolding, revealing of himself. So we see how he's revealed himself in history. We see how he's revealed himself in poetry. We see how he's revealed himself in prophecy, in narration, in all of these things. We see how God's revealed himself. So what do we have? We have the living word of God. This is God's holy word. This is the word that God has given us as an instruction book. This is how we're to live. He gives it to us so that we'll understand what he's like, what he's about. He gives it to us so we'll understand how we're to live. Now, it's interesting that all back down through the centuries, haven't always had all this at the same time. And now we have it from Genesis to Revelation. We have God's full revelation of all that he wants us to know, and all that we need to know. And you know what? It's been criticized for centuries. People have rationalized it away and said it can't be some revelation of some God because it's got all these errors in it. So that's one way they've said it. They've criticized it and said, well, you know, it's full of myths. And besides that, man wrote it. And if man wrote it, man makes mistakes. And therefore, because man makes mistakes, you can't put your faith in it. And therefore, the liberalists said, well, you know, it doesn't really mean this. The first 11 chapters of Genesis are all myth. The book of Revelation is a mythology of John. So therefore, you can't put your faith in that. And it's interesting to me that the people who don't believe it and can't live by it are not happy. They don't have any contentment and no security. They certainly don't have any eternal security. And what do they have? They don't have anything. One thing about this book, you can't shake it. Listen, they've burned it. They've criticized it. They've rationalized it. They've tried to mythologize it, you name it. You know what? Here it is. Still doing what? Still saving people's lives, still bringing us into a right relationship with God. It's still the living word of God. It's going to be here when every atheist and every agnostic and every unbeliever and every so-called destroyer, when they're dead and gone, it's still the living word of God. When you and I get to heaven, it'll still be the unshakable living word of the living God. So there's something else that I have in this life. And if you'll just think about this, at your house, you may live in a beautiful home with the finest of furniture. I mean, you may have a house that's absolutely, just knock your eyeballs out. You know what? Let me ask you a question. Let's look at your house. Put all the furniture in your house together, how beautiful it is. Let me ask you this. When you get ready to die, what difference is that going to make? Not one bit. How many chairs you taking with you? Not any. How many beds you taking with you? How many dresses you taking with you? Not one. What about all that silver that you've saved up and you won't let your kids use? Because you want to keep it shined and polished and don't touch this. I never have figured that out. Why do people save and save and save as if they're going to take you with them? Listen, when they put your body in the casket, to my knowledge, I never have seen any silverware, any money, or anything in there. You know why? It won't do a bit of good. The only thing you and I own physically on the face of this earth that will never change, cannot change, is the living Word of God. So we can say, thank God. There's something not going to be shaken. What is it? My God's not going to be shaken. The second thing is not going to be shaken is the Word of God, because this is His revelation. Well, there's a third thing is not going to be shaken. Listen to this carefully. And that is, to all of us who are believers, one thing that's not going to be shaken is our personal relationship with God through His Son, Jesus Christ. Absolutely will not be shaken. Cannot be shaken. Money can't take it away from us. Death can't take it away from us. Listen to what Jesus said. John chapter 10, verse 27, He said, "My sheep hear My voice. I know them and they follow Me. I give unto them eternal life." Listen, "and they shall never perish. Neither shall anyone be able to shake them out of My hand. My Father which gave them to Me is greater than all. I and My Father are one." Listen, if you have a personal relationship with God, there's not anything in this world that can shake you loose. You say, "But now, wait a minute now, hold it. But what about my faith?" I'm coming to that. There's no one that can shake your relationship with Jesus Christ. But first of all, let's see how you came to that relationship. Well, you heard the Word of God in some fashion. You believed the testimony of the book. And so what did you do? You placed your faith in the testimony of God's Word, His revelation, which said that when Jesus Christ went to the cross, He died on the cross for your sin and mine, and you accepted that is true, and you said, "I do receive by faith the Lord Jesus Christ as my personal Savior." The Bible says, chapter 1 of Ephesians, chapter 4 of Ephesians, that the Spirit of the living God, triune God, the Holy Spirit, sealed you, the Bible says, unto the day of redemption, which means He sealed you as His son, as His daughter, until the moment He takes you out of this life. And so that you are sealed forever as a child of God. Now, how did you get sealed? Was it good works? No. Did you get sealed by your faith? No, you weren't sealed by your faith. You were sealed, listen, by the Holy Spirit, who is responding to what? To your faith in the death of Jesus. It is the death of Christ. It is His atoning death at Calvary that took care of my sin. The moment I placed my faith in His death, in Him as a person, then I was sealed as a child of God. Now, it wasn't by works. And so what can shake us loose from that? Well, go, if you will, to Romans chapter 8 for a moment. Romans chapter 8, everybody ought to have this passage marked in the Bible. Romans chapter 8, and look, if you will, beginning in verse 35. Listen to what he says. "Who shall separate us? Who shall shake us loose from the love of Christ? Shall tribulation or distress or persecution or famine or nakedness or peril or sword?" Now look at those things. I mean, this is enough to cause anybody to wonder. Look at that. What shall shake us loose from the love of Christ? Tribulation and distress and persecution, famine and nakedness and peril or sword. He says, "For thy sake, we are being put to death all day long. We were considered the sheep to be slaughtered, but in all of these things," what? All these difficulties, hardships, trials, persecution, distresses, famine, nakedness, peril, sword, all of these things we overwhelmingly conquer through Christ who loved us. "For I'm convinced that neither death," look at that, "neither death, nor life, nor angels, nor principalities of any kind, including Satan, nor things present, nor things to come, nor powers, nor height, nor depth, nor any other created thing," every single thing's been created other than God, "shall be able to separate us," shake us loose from the love of God, which is in Christ Jesus our Lord. Now let me ask you something. What is it that can shake your relationship with Christ? What can shake it loose? What can take you away from God? What can snatch you out of the hand of God? Not one single thing. So this I know. Number one, I know I have something that absolutely cannot be shaken. My God. Secondly, God's Word. And thirdly, my relationship with Him. So my friend, listen, if you're one of those persons who feels like and who believes that somehow that you can lose your salvation, then let me ask you a question. Where is your security? If you can be saved by the grace of God and then you can lose it, where is your security? And you see, some people say, well, Satan can snatch me out of God's hand. That's not what Jesus said. Well, I can just choose to walk away. You can choose to walk away, but you know what you walk into? You walk into this wall of divine discipline. That's what you walk into. Does that mean that God's going to cast you away? No, absolutely not. Let me ask you a question. If your son, your daughter, went through some difficulty and hardship, and they said, you know what, I don't want you to be my parents anymore. I'm sorry you're my parents. I wish I'd have never been born to you, and walked away. Would you say, well, good riddance for you? No, you wouldn't. You know what would happen? Your heart would go after them. Your heart would seek them. You would love them. You'd be praying for them, weeping over them, and crying for them to come back. Why? Because your love doesn't change. I want to tell you something. It doesn't make a difference what happens to you. God's unconditional love is like all of His other attributes. It does not change. You know what can't be shaken? Your personal relationship with Jesus Christ absolutely cannot be shaken. He says, what shall separate us from the love of God? He names everything imaginable. Death, life, principalities, power, things to come, things past. I mean, you name it. What can shake us loose? Not anything. When you and I have the Lord Jesus Christ as our personal Savior and we understand who He is, listen carefully now, because I'm going to say something that you may question, number one, but I want you to think about it. If you've placed your faith in the Lord Jesus Christ as your personal Savior, listen carefully, and you're walking in His Spirit, doesn't mean you're sinless, but your heart's desire is to be absolutely obedient to God, and you want to walk in His way and His will for your life. This unconditionally loving Father will be to you every single thing that you need. In every instance, in every circumstance of life, no matter how trying, no matter how difficult, no matter how painful, no matter how upsetting, no matter how disturbing, He will be to you every single thing you need, every single time, with no exception, so that your faith will not be shaken. If you will commit yourself to walk in obedience to Him.
1: 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Are you dealing with a tough situation? A helpful illustration will point you in the right direction in today's moment with Charles Stanley. It's just ahead.
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0: I was talking to someone who's been battling cancer for 19 years. And she said, the thing that I remember most of all, she says, when I've gotten down so low and I think, oh God, how much more this can I handle? And she says, when I get to the lowest, I still remember seeing you point up and say that the first thing we have to say is, Father. And that is true. When calamity hits, the first response is Father, because what that does, it fixes my focus where it belongs, not on my circumstance, but on the one person who can help me. The one person who can help me is Almighty God.
1: 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And when In Touch returns, God doesn't intend for us to wallow in our sin and defeat. And when our series on 2 Samuel resumes, we'll be reminded that we're made for the mountains. 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

quite often when I'm looking for some suggestions or statements or sayings or great scriptural references, I come across Augustine, great man in the early church. And this is part of a prayer that it was recorded in his writings. O Holy Spirit, descend plentifully into my heart. Enlighten the dark corners of this neglected dwelling and scatter there your abundant, cheerful beams. That's amazing. You think about it. Here's Augustine, great man of God, asking once again for the Holy Spirit to descend into his heart fully, lighting up all the dark corners. And a lot of us know that we have dark corners in our lives, in our heart. And let the light be scattered all around and your abundant, cheerful beams illuminate what is really going on in my heart. The enemy hates light, loves the darkness. Let's make sure our hearts are filled with the light of the Holy Spirit so that the enemy will not attempt to come close to him. The enemy is so fearful of the power of the Holy Spirit. Let's keep our hearts in that way. So what's our theme for the morning? Guard our hearts.

0: 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As a Vision Ambassador, you'll carry His message beyond the airwaves, right into everyday conversations, neighborhoods, and hearts. You won't stand alone. 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
1: Consider James chapter 5 and verse 7. Therefore, be patient until the coming of the Lord. Patience, from the biblical perspective, embodies these four things. First of all, confidence in God's unfailing love and faithfulness to us. Lamentations chapter 3 says, His compassions fail not, they're new every morning. Great is your faithfulness. Secondly, confidence that He will keep His promises to us. 1 Kings chapter 8 says, There has not failed one word which He promised. Thirdly, confidence that He has everything that concerns us under control. Psalm 138 verse 8, The Lord will vindicate me. And finally, confidence that even in the most difficult of circumstances, He is working for our good. We know that all things work together for good to those who love God. That's Romans 8:28. Confidence in God enables us to live by the word. He that believeth shall not make haste. Isaiah 28:16. Impatience is at the root of so many of our failures. Hence the Apostle James wrote, Therefore be patient, brethren, until the coming of the Lord. Look at Simon Peter. He came close to committing murder in the Garden of Gethsemane in a vain attempt to protect Jesus. Look at Moses. His impatience caused him to strike the rock instead of speaking to it as God commanded. Hence, he forfeited the promised land. Look at Abraham. His impatience while waiting for God's promise of a son to be fulfilled led to the birth of Ishmael and serious complications in the family. That's why Paul wrote in Romans 15 verse 4, Whatever things were written before were written for our learning, that we, through the patience and comfort of the Scriptures, might have hope. So today, exercise patience. And that's Vision's Word for Today.
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There are two kinds of people we call reasonable. Those who serve God with all their heart because they know him. And number two, those who seek him with all their heart because they do not yet know him fully. Two kinds of people that we can call reasonable. Those who serve God, already knowing in their heart his relationship with them. And there are others who are seeking him and wanting to serve him with all their heart, but they don't quite yet know the fullness of his life in us. Let's make sure our hearts have an open door to the Holy Spirit in his fullness, taking over every room in our house. No secret doors shut to him. And let's really get to know him in order that we may not just be seeking him, but serving him, because we know him well and he knows us fully. Guard our hearts.

0: Sometimes when I'm sitting here at 3 o'clock in the morning, Eastern Time, I think, I wonder why people are joining with us right now. And I'd love to get some feedback from you. 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You'll find the details anyway in the Word for Today, and I hope that you're reading the Word for Today on a regular basis as well. Yes, it is just gone 3 o'clock in the Eastern States. It's 2:30 in the Central States and 1 o'clock in the West. We're thinking this morning about guarding our heart. This is John Wesley. Imagine John Wesley went hundreds of thousands of miles all over England riding on the back of a horse because he was banned from preaching in churches. But he would go with his horse, which had a little pulpit mounted on the front of his saddle, and he would just preach to people wherever they gathered around. And once the word was out, John Wesley's in town, everybody would be there. And he had this simple thing to say to the people with whom he was sharing the good news of the gospel and to those who had accepted the Lord Jesus. He said this: let your words be the genuine picture of your heart. If you're going to speak as a Christian or use Christian words, then make sure that your heart is right in tune, truly in tune with what you're saying. If you have accepted the Lord and Savior as the King of your heart, and He has occupied your heart with His Holy Spirit, then make sure that the picture of that is reflected all around so that people don't have to ask, are you a believer? More likely they should look at you and say, I want what you have.
1: 2020, life, culture and current events from a biblical perspective.
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1: Helping you make sense of life, culture and current events from a biblical perspective. 2020, weekdays on Vision Christian Radio.
3: 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That was Deuteronomy chapter 33, verse 27.
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0: Mark Twain once said, "The worst loneliness is not to be comfortable with yourself." Loneliness isn't a feeling restricted to people who are single. It doesn't just mean being by ourselves. It's that sense of not being known, as if you don't exist. It can affect anyone, even if you're surrounded by people who care about you. Here's James to explore what it means to be truly alone.
1: I'm one of those people who, unless I've experienced something myself, fail to grasp the impact of other people's experiences. Sure, I can recognise some of what goes on for other people, but I don't always pick up on the profound or significant effects that those experiences might have. So I have to say that I find it hard to know how people feel when they are all alone. I recently met a person who was relatively new to the city where I live. She had followed her partner to our city where, sadly, their relationship ended. Her partner was well connected with friends and family, but she realised that without his connections, there was barely a person in our city who realised that she existed. Without him, she did not have one single friend. She was all alone. It had never occurred to me that something like this could really happen. I realised that many people are lonely or sometimes alone, but never totally so. To be in a place and not be known by anyone, that for me was unimaginable. All of us, after all, are constantly surrounded by people. We all have contact with other people in one way or another on a daily basis. How could anyone be all alone? I was to realise in the course of my contact with this person that the issue was not one of being surrounded by other people. The issue was to be unknown, or at least barely known, by another living soul. It was in reflecting on this experience that I began to realise what the term all alone might actually mean. It doesn't mean being by ourselves. More than that, it actually describes the devastating convergence of total emptiness. To be unknown is, in many ways, to fail to exist. That stings.
0: Coming up, James will explore why that feeling of being unknown has become so common in our society. Has become so common in our society.

0: 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Feel free to like our Facebook page, Messages of Hope, where you can like and share a post about today's message and encourage others. That's Facebook, Messages of Hope. Today, James Windelick is talking about the negative experience of being alone. Why is it such a common feeling when we're surrounded by so many people?
1: Now, God was way ahead of me in all of this. When God first created a human being, he made the observation, "It's not good that the man should be alone. I will make him a helper as his partner." The term good in this passage is more than a moral or pragmatic observation. It means that something is the opposite of the way that God wants it. It's something that is contrary to God's will and purpose. So according to God's own judgment, he doesn't want any of us to be alone. And so God provides another human being to remedy the problem. God knew what we also know to be true. We are social creatures. We need to be in the company of other people. And while in that company, we are able to share life-affirming intimacy. As I delve deeper into why my new friend might be finding it difficult to find connections with other people, I became aware of an imbalance that has crept into our society. This imbalance has to do with our growing values around lifestyle. Lifestyle seems to have become such a prominent social value for us that it can actually isolate us from each other. Maintaining and feeding our externally scripted lifestyles saps our energy and draws our loyalties to the source of that scripting, which is usually some commercial enterprise. A new lounge suite can occupy more of our thoughts than those who we might invite to sit in it, or a new car might arouse greater passion in us than the people it could take us to. And so we become more and more isolated from each other. As social creatures, we are so rigorously herded that we fail to enjoy the simple benefits of being with each other. Then building out from this, we might even begin to believe that it's our lifestyle and not ourselves that draws other people into relationships. Then we are truly all alone. Mark Twain recognized this when he said, "The worst loneliness is not to be comfortable with yourself." Jesus had a sense of this when he said, "What does it profit people if they gain the whole world but lose or forfeit themselves?"
0: Coming up, James will talk about how feeling alone isn't the end of the story. There is hope for feeling connected. And for more about overcoming loneliness, go to messagesofhope.org.au. That's messagesofhope.org.au.

0: I'm Celia Filkey and this is Messages of Hope. James Windelick has been talking about how we can feel alone and unconnected even when we're surrounded by people. But there is hope to feel connected again.
1: We suffer when we value things and pathways to greater things more highly than basic and simple human relationships. What if we were to begin to measure our individual and collective wealth against the quantity and quality of our relationships instead of our current economic indicators? Surely this would lead us to prize the relationships that we have and to search out new relationships. Surely this would lead us to regard another person's aloneness as intolerable. Surely this would compel us to constantly act towards people in friendship. This is reflective of God's own experience. After God completed his creation of the world, the people whom God created for each other and for himself actually ended that relationship. God found himself all alone. The two people, Adam and Eve, hid from God and isolated themselves from each other. We read in the Bible that God went searching out and called, "Where are you?" The God of the unlimited universe couldn't bear being alone and searched for those whom he had lost. He found them and in love re-established a relationship with him. He ultimately did not hold their rejection against them, but welcomed them back to himself. The relationship was renewed. Together, they again knew each other. I think that all of us move into and out of loneliness. I now also know that some people tragically find themselves all alone. None of us was meant for that. In love and an unconditional acceptance, Jesus moves us back into community and a life-affirming, respectful and healthy intimacy. He welcomes us into a family that is bound together beyond blood ties. It's a household without borders, marked by open and loving acceptance and life-affirming generosity. It's a community whose wealth is measured by the health of its relationships. In the New Testament of the Bible, we read, "As you come to Jesus, the living stone, rejected by people but chosen by God and precious to him, you also, like living stones, are being built into a spiritual household, never to be alone."

0: 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I'm Celia Filkey. 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

Humility is something that we think about, oh yeah, I'm such a humble person, really, but perhaps we're not. Maybe we're proud of our humility. I remember someone saying, oh, have you read my book that I've written, Humility and How I Attained It? It's a bestseller. Well, that's hardly humility, is it? But there is something about humility which strangely uplifts and exalts your heart. And humility of that kind only comes through the work of the Holy Spirit in our life. Let's guard our heart. Let's make sure that the Holy Spirit is given free access to all the walls of our castle. And he is able to use every wall to shoot out the arrows that will defend you from the Holy Spirit, from the evil one, who will attack wherever he can. Wherever the weakness is, he'll come and attack that wall of your life. Let's make sure that we have the humility to say, Lord, I am yours and I truly need you to descend, to defend the whole of my heart. And the Holy Spirit will exalt your heart into a place where God is saying, I'm glad to be there and I will be on your side. Let's guard our hearts by handing them over to the Holy Spirit.

0: Here's someone else who's made vision part of their family.
1: You have no idea what it's like to be visited in prison. It can be the time when you're feeling so unforgiven, and vision could come in. You are actually visiting prisons.
0: Helping you look to God daily. Vision.

It's a great thing to be able to compliment people that you know, people who really help you, people who do good stuff for you. And quite obviously are people who have a living knowledge of the work of God in their life. But we can say the right kind of heart. That's what he has. That's what she has. The right kind of heart. So what sort of heart is that that we would relate to in that way? It is a kind heart, just like the heart of God. Why? Because of the indwelling of the Holy Spirit that comes into your life when you receive salvation through Jesus Christ. As he becomes Lord of your life, so his Holy Spirit comes in to occupy the castle of your heart.

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0: The car park at my daughter's school was bad. Every drop-off was terrible, waiting for ages to get back out onto the road. Now, one time, I remember I beat the car park. I swerved past a soccer mum in a Kia, zoomed past a teacher. Then I was out back on the road. Fist pump, yes! Until my daughter yelled, "Dad, Dad, you were supposed to let me out of the car in school." Sometimes we're so focused on small stuff, we forget the big stuff. The Bible says, let God take care of the small stuff. The big stuff is to focus on Him. Now, Jesus said it would be a shame to gain lots of stuff and yet lose our soul. We could focus so much on the small stuff, like getting out of the car park, at the expense of the big. Car parks are small stuff. Dropping your kid off at school is the big stuff. What kind of stuff are you focused on today? Jesus invites you to turn your focus to Him. That's the big stuff. This is Steve McAlpine with God in 60 Seconds. To open more space for reflection and conversation about God, go to thirdspace.org.au.
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Whether you're working the night shift or not sleeping so well, Phil Dunk has you covered. This is Overnights on Vision. I'm the

0: Well, you might be pleased to know that it's 2 o'clock in the west, 3:30 in the central states, and into the 4 o'clock hour in the east. And it's Saturday, the 4th of July, which just happens to be today, my 56th wedding anniversary. Woo-hoo. Yes, been a long time. I was married at the age of 10, yeah. No, that's not quite right. But anyway, it is a very special day in my heart. But we're thinking this morning about the hearts of those who love and serve the Lord Jesus. Let's get back to Blaise Pascal. I used one of his thoughts before, but here's another one. It is your heart which perceives God, and not your reasoning. That's what faith is. God perceived by the heart, not only by our reasoning. We want to be sure that we are guarding our heart to make sure that our reasoning does not overtake the perception and the understanding of God in our heart. And we can be sure if we are continually in contact with God, keeping daily accounts in prayer, in Bible reading, as much as possible, wherever we can, to turn over situations to God and to allow the Holy Spirit to lead us into everything that faces us. This is a new day. Everything
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6: Our self-life, self-indulgence, self-preservation, self-gratification, our self-life, as it turns out, is a tyrant that robs us of real life, the life that Jesus has for us. And I believe that this selfishness, this craving of the flesh, is something that Jesus came to set us free from. Hi, I'm Bernie Diamond, and thank you so much for joining me again on Christianity Works. Today we're heading into the final message in this series called Eliminating Stubborn Sin Once and for All, because with all my heart, I believe that that's exactly what the Lord wants to see happen in your life. And please do stay tuned, because in just a few minutes, I'll be sharing something truly special with you to help you live in victory on those days when the daily grind of life just seems to be grinding away at you more than it should be. Selfishness is a word that we're all too familiar with, but I wonder how often we stop to think about what it actually means. Selfishness. It's about our tendency to put ourself, our needs, our plans, our reputations before other people. Problem is, we notice when other people are being selfish to us. We notice when they put themselves and their own interests before ours. But we rarely notice when the shoe's on the other foot. We rarely notice when it's us being selfish. In fact, for most of my life, I never once thought of myself as being selfish, when the reality was that self was all I was interested in. How about you? How often do you think of yourself being selfish as opposed to other people being selfish towards you? That's why selfishness is such an insidious sin. It rears its ugly head all too often without us ever really noticing that we're the ones being selfish. And this putting of self above and before other people, it takes so many different forms. Whenever my interests are more important to me than your interests, the easiest thing in the world is to put mine before yours. And that's what we call selfishness. Over the last 3 weeks on the program, we've been chatting about overcoming stubborn sin. And I know that there are a few people who might squirm in that little word, sin. I used to too. I thought of it as an outdated, irrelevant, judgmental, religious term that frankly belonged in the lexicon of those doddering old folk I saw wandering in and out of those places they called church. And that is a deception that the devil was happy for me to live under for many years. But sin, it's a very simple concept. It's falling short of all the good and wonderful things that God has planned for our lives. It's missing the whole point. And the point is that God wants us to enjoy Him and worship Him and glorify Him with our lives. And that brings such a great source of delight and wonder and peace and joy to us. It's the way things are meant to be, now and for all eternity. Through every up and every down, every mountaintop experience, and every trial and temptation and hurt that this world has to offer. And so those sins that are particularly stubborn, that one sin that keeps coming back again and again and again, is Satan's messenger to torment us, to try and rob us of the abundant life that God has planned for us. Again and again and again is Satan's messenger to torment us, to try and rob us of the abundant life that God

could be like me, otherwise tough, right? That's the world's template for success. Climb over whoever you have to, roll over the top of whoever you have to, crash through whoever you have to get to where you're going. And here's how it changed for me. There were two parts, one to do with my heart, the other to do with my hands. In other words, one part to do with my motivation and the other part to do with my practical doing, how I live that out. I was always after greatness. I wanted people to recognize who I was, to recognize my achievements. And I, like most of the rest of the world, thought that that was about getting my way and other people going, wow, isn't he fantastic? Well, that's a deception. That's a lie, because it doesn't work that way. Jesus, in what the theologians called the Great Denunciation in Matthew chapter 23, where he rips into the religious leaders of the day, people who are selfish and who are ripping off those in their charge, right in the middle of his vehement argument against their hypocrisy and selfishness, Jesus has this to say. He says, "The greatest among you will be your servant. All who exalt themselves will be humbled, and all who humble themselves will be exalted." That's Matthew chapter 23, verses 11 and 12. Now, I thought about that a lot, and the truth of that first sentence really, really started to do its work in me. The greatest among you will be your servant. The greatest people in my life, the ones whom I truly value and honor and respect, are the ones who have served me more than all the others. There's a man called Graham. He was a colonel in the army when I was a young captain. Together, Graham and I and another man, Mark, left the army and formed an information technology consulting firm. Now, Graham is not only intellectually one of the smartest people I know, but he has a deep wisdom about life, about dealing with other people, about all sorts of things. Now, he's 20 years my senior, and over a period of 17 years when we worked together in this consulting firm, he was my mentor, my teacher. He taught me how to listen, how not to roll over the top of people, how to influence instead of control. He taught me any number of things. Many of those come out through these radio programs day after day and week after week all these years later. He served me even when I was young and precocious, even when I didn't deserve it. Ask me who are amongst the greatest people in my life, and he's right up there. Once I figured out the deep truth of what Jesus said, "The greatest among you will be your servant," my motivations changed. And then it was time to live that out, minute by minute, relationship by relationship, interaction by interaction. And here's what I discovered when I took my selfishness out of the equation, when I no longer had to win every time and get my way every time. All of a sudden, life became much easier. James chapter 3, verse 16. "For where there is envy and selfish ambition, there will also be disorder and wickedness of every kind." And that is absolutely right. Take away the selfishness, and instead of disorder and wickedness, what you get 9 times out of 10 is peace. Once I learned to collaborate instead of obliterate, wow, what a great way to live your life. You know why ultimately selfishness has become one of the easiest of my stubborn sins to give up? You know why? Because the rewards are so great, and they're pretty much instant. Stop the selfishness, and conflict reduces, peace increases, relationships improve, and it happens quickly. And after a while, it's really easy to get addicted to those rewards. You know, I'm wondering if that isn't what God planned all along. Have a listen to a bit more of what James chapter 3 says, verses 16 to 18. "For where there is envy or selfish ambition, there will be also disorder and wickedness of every kind. But the wisdom from above is first pure, then peaceable, gentle, willing to yield, full of mercy and good fruits, without a trace of partiality or hypocrisy. And a harvest of righteousness is sown in peace for those who make peace." When we give up our selfishness, we are sowing peace, and whatever we sow, we will reap. We reap a harvest, which is peace. This really works. I'm Bernie Diamond, and you're listening to Christianity Works. Hey, life can be hard work some days, and as that daily grind just kind of grinds away at us, it's easy to forget that Jesus died and rose again to give us victory over our sin, over our circumstances. Victory. That's why every video message that we produce here at Christianity Works is available on our YouTube channel. 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

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It's simply amazing how powerfully the Spirit of God can move through even just a short video message. I guess we shouldn't be surprised. After all, the Word of God is alive and active. Amen? So I'd love to encourage you too to live your life in victory. Again, the web address of our YouTube channel is ChristianityWorks.tv. Now let's head straight back into the Word of God, because honestly, He's always up to something good in our lives. Well, I don't know about you, but for me, these last few weeks on the program where we've been looking at overcoming stubborn sin once and for all, it's been a real challenge, and for me too, a breath of fresh air. See, as we've travelled through God's Word, you know what's really leapt out for me? The truth that Jesus truly does want to set us free from the terrible effects of those stubborn sins that linger on in our lives. How many people I know, I was just sitting the other day having coffee with a man, a really successful businessman, who was telling me about something in his life, a stubborn sin. And as successful as he was in business, he completely resigned himself to the fact, at least he thought it was a fact, that this stubborn sin would never go away. He was utterly convinced of it. Man, that is such a tragedy. Does that mean he believes that when it comes to that one particular stubborn sin, that Jesus died and rose again in vain? Does he believe that the cross of Christ is mighty and powerful and able to save everyone and everything except him from that one sin? Evidently so. Well, let me be perfectly blunt. Too many people, for too long, have been living with stubborn sin, destructive patterns of behaviour that they could be completely free of through a simple yet tenacious faith in Jesus Christ. Today, right now, I want to show you that this truth is for you too. But here's the problem. So many people want a foot in each camp. They want to be free of the destructive effects of stubborn sin, but they don't want to pay the price of letting it go. Let me paint a picture for you. The man who works in a company, he's incredibly competent at what he does. He knows his job backwards, and as it turns out, his skills and knowledge and abilities are invaluable to his employer. But he's incredibly critical. No one else can ever do the job to his standard, and so he complains about people. He almost always has a bad attitude. He grumbles, and because no one else can do things to his standard, he becomes a control freak. So, valuable as he may well be to his employer, he just doesn't have any friends at work. When people organise to go out to lunch together, they somehow forget to invite him. The others seem to laugh together and enjoy one another's company, but he's always on the outer. He knows deep inside that his attitudes are robbing him of those relationships. But the truth is, he's not prepared to let go of the bad attitudes and the destructive behaviour that's robbing him of life. And that's what happens. See, we justify our own sin to ourselves, and we want to be rid of its effects. We just don't want to have to pay the price of letting the sin go out of our lives. Does this sound familiar? We're double-minded about our sin. We want a foot in both camps. We want to be free, but we just don't want to let go. Now, here's the question. How do we take this decisive step to let go of the sin? How? Well, I believe that what's required is a decisive step. A firm decision, a firm resolve in Christ to make a change. And if you know that you've been double-minded, if you know that you've been struggling trying to have one foot in each camp and it hasn't been working, I want to share this powerful few verses from the Word of God with you, because I believe that through them, the Spirit of God is going to help you to decide once and for all to let go of whatever stubborn sin has been tearing your life apart. I'm reading from Romans chapter 13, beginning at verse 9. The commandments, you shall not commit adultery, you shall not murder, you shall not steal, you shall not covet, and any other commandment summed up by this word, love your neighbour as yourself. Love does no wrong to a neighbour, therefore love is the fulfilling of the law. Besides this, you know what time it is, how it is now the moment for you to wake from sleep. For salvation is nearer to us now than when we became believers. The night is far gone, the day is near. Let us then lay aside the works of darkness and put on the armour of light. Let us live honourably as in the day, not reveling and drunkenness, not debauchery and licentiousness, not quarrelling and jealousy.
Instead, put on the Lord Jesus Christ and make no provision for the flesh to gratify its desires. Here's what God's saying to us through the Apostle Paul in this chapter from Romans. You know all the obvious rules, the ones we just can't seem to keep because of the stubborn sin in our lives. You want to know what they boil down to? Love the people around you. Just love them the way God loves you. And then he allowed his son, Jesus, to be brutally nailed to that cross for you. Let me ask you, can you do that? Are you prepared to love others the way Jesus loved you? That's the question. God's asking each one of us right now, take a good hard look at my son nailed hands and feet to the cross, God's saying, gasping for breath, dying, bearing the price of your sin in his flesh that you might be forgiven. Take a good hard look. Now tell me, now that you see my great love for you, will you love others with that same love with which I loved you? The day is coming. The time of your salvation is much, much closer than you might imagine. It is time. It's time, my child, for you to live in that light, to lay aside the works of your darkness and put on the armor of light. Replace whatever sin it is that's tearing you apart. Replace it with the love that you have in my Son, Jesus Christ. Here's the problem. God's saying through this passage, you've been making provision for your flesh to gratify your worldly desires. It is time. It is time for you, for each one of us, to decide instead to clothe ourselves in Christ, to put on the Lord Jesus Christ, and stop making provisions for your flesh. Stop pandering to your desires. And this, my friend, is the crunch point. We start off with all these great intentions. No, no, I won't be selfish anymore. No, no, I won't get involved in sexual immorality anymore. No, no, I won't let anger ruin my life. But then the flesh cries out. See, the flesh never wants to let go. It never wants to die to self. And when it hurts, when it screams out, when we can't get the gratification that we become addicted to, a gratification no less destructive than heroin or ice, mind you, when we can't get it anymore, what we do is we pander to the flesh and just continue on that downward spiral of self-destruction that sin is all about. Today, God is calling you and me to a decisive point in our lives. Listen again to the very call of God to you and to me. Listen, allow it to rest on your heart. Romans chapter 13, verse 14. Instead, put on the Lord Jesus Christ and make no provision for the flesh to gratify its desires. Now, I have a question. As the Holy Spirit takes that scripture and begins to do his work in your heart by it, are you prepared to make the decision to die to self, to stop making provision for the flesh each time it cries out, and once and for all, clothe yourselves in Jesus Christ? Because that's what God is calling each one of us to do. I can't answer that call for you, only you can. As you stand and behold the Lamb of God suffering on that cross for you, let me ask you this. Do you hear his call? Die to self and come and enjoy the new life that my Son died to give to you. Do you see how much God loves you? Come, do you hear the call? How do you answer? I'm Bernie Diamond, and you're listening to Christianity Works. Life has its ups and downs. When we feel like the ground beneath our feet is crumbling, as though God's unbreakable promises don't apply to us, the challenges we're facing can appear impossible to overcome. That's why I'd love to send you a free copy of my latest book, Victory Over Impossible Odds. And with the life application questions at the end of each chapter, you'll be able to chew things over to really apply God's word right into the circumstances you're facing today. Because God's word is alive and active, amen? So I'm praying that through this book, he'll help you discover his powerful faithfulness amidst life's troubles. You can request your free copy at ChristianityWorks.com. You'll see that offer right there toward the top of the homepage. Click on it, pop in your name and email, and that ebook will be on its way to your inbox in just seconds. But this is the very last week that this particular book will be available, so please don't miss out. That web address again is ChristianityWorks.com. Now, let's head back into God's Word.
As we come to the end of this four-week series, Overcoming Stubborn Sin Once and For All, I know that there are still some among us, whilst they hunger in their hearts after God, find that something, an elusive something, is holding them back. Something is not quite right. If that's what's going on inside you right now, then you should not be surprised. You're not alone. There is indeed an elusive something holding back many a man and many a woman, holding them back from giving their lives, all of who they are, over to God. Holding them back from letting go of this stubborn sin that has been ruling their lives for all too long. I want to read something to you that was written by the well-known author A.W. Tozer in the mid-20th century in his book, The Pursuit of God. The language and the turn of phrase may date it a little, but it makes the truth of what he says no less true and no less powerful. Have a listen to what he writes. There is something more serious than coldness of heart, something that may be back of that coldness and be the cause of its existence. What is it? What but the presence of a veil in our hearts, a veil not taken away as the first veil was, but which remains there still shutting out the light and hiding the face of God from us. It is the veil of our fleshly fallen nature living on unjudged within us, uncrucified and unrepudiated. It is the close woven veil of the self-life, which we have never truly acknowledged, of which we have been secretly ashamed, and which for these reasons we have never brought to the judgment of the cross. It is not too mysterious, this opaque veil, nor is it hard to identify. We have but to look in our own hearts, and we shall see it there, sewn and patched and repaired it may be, but there nevertheless an enemy to our lives and an effective block to our spiritual progress. This veil is not a beautiful thing, and it is not a thing about which we commonly care to talk, but I am addressing the thirsting souls who are determined to follow God, and I know they will not turn back because the way leads temporarily through the blackened hills. The urge of God within them will assure their continuing pursuit. They will face the facts, however unpleasant, and endure the cross for the joy set before them. So I am bold to name the threads out of which this inner veil is woven. It is woven of fine threads of the self-life, the hyphenated sins of the human spirit. They are not something we do, they are something we are, and therein lies both their subtlety and their power. To be specific, the self-sins are these: self-righteousness, self-pity, self-confidence, self-sufficiency, self-admiration, self-love, and a host of others like them. They dwell too deep within us and are too much a part of our natures to come to our attention till the light of God is focused on them. The gross of the manifestations of these sins, egotism, exhibitionism, self-promotion, are strangely tolerated in Christian leaders, even in circles of impeccable orthodoxy. Promoting the self under the guise of promoting Christ is currently so common as to excite little notice. The self is a hard and brittle taskmaster, and letting go is painful. Tozer goes on to say this: let us remember, when we talk about the rending of the veil, we are speaking in a figure, and the thought of it is poetical, almost pleasant, but in actuality, there is nothing pleasant about it at all. In human experience, that veil is made of living spiritual tissue. It is composed of the sentient, quivering stuff of which our whole being consists, and to touch it is to touch us where we feel pain. To tear it away, this veil of self, is to injure us, to hurt us, and to make us bleed. To say otherwise is to make the cross no cross and death no death at all. It is never fun to die. To rip through that dear and tender stuff of which life is made can never be anything but deeply, deeply painful. Yet that is what the cross did to Jesus, and it is what the cross would do to every man to set him free. Let us beware of tinkering with our inner life in the hope ourselves to rend the veil. God must do everything for us. Our part is to yield and trust. We must confess, forsake, and repudiate the self-life, and then reckon it to be crucified. But we must be careful to distinguish lazy acceptance from the real work of God. We must insist upon this work being done. We dare not rest with a neat doctrine of self-crucifixion. That is to imitate Saul and to spare the best of the sheep and the oxen. I've got to tell you, that really strikes hard with me. There is a veil of self that hangs over many a heart because we have not taken it to God, because we have not allowed it to be crucified, and we have not traveled that way. And I just feel right now, as we finish this series up, this four-part series of eliminating stubborn sin once and for all, I feel that you and I should pray this very thing through. Father God, we come before you today.
knowing the depth of our sin and the consequences of our rebellion. We come before you today not knowing how to let go of this stubborn sin that dogs our lives. And we know that it is only through the cross that this veil of self can be torn from our hearts. So we come to you by the power of your cross and the grace available to us through the price that Jesus paid for us there. Forgive us, Lord God, and set us free from this sin once and for all. This day, this moment, we will take up your cross and follow you, no matter what it may cost us, no matter how much it may hurt to give up the self-life. Even if it should cost us our lives, we choose to follow you. Father God, honor the desires of our hearts and empower us to live our lives for you. Father, we give our lives over to you. In Jesus' mighty name we pray. Amen. Our passion here at Christianity Works is to see your life powerfully transformed as you draw ever closer to Jesus in a rich, dynamic relationship with him. 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I'm Bernie Diamond, and I'll catch you again same time next week with another message of God's love, God's grace, and God's power for each one of us in Jesus Christ.

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It's another way Vision is helping you look to God daily.

Have you ever come across people in your life who you think, oh man, they're so unthankful about life? They're so miserable, it's just everything's wrong for them, isn't it? Well, this is what Henry Ward Beecher said. The unthankful heart discovers no mercies. However, let the thankful heart sweep through the day, and just as a magnet finds iron in the dust, so it will find in every hour some heavenly blessing. Let's have a thankful heart and guard our heart so that the dust of the world does not hide anything in the corners of our life. Allow the Holy Spirit to be your housekeeper or heart keeper. Yes, let's guard our hearts.

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If we are constantly wanting more control of everything in our life, and we are not submitting to God, we are not allowing the Holy Spirit, who we've heard of and whom we receive when we accept the Lord Jesus Christ as our Savior. If we won't give him control, then we will find that we do have a lack of thankfulness in our heart. The beginning of men's rebellion against God was and is the lack of a thankful heart. 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

0: This is something that we need to remember, and it's very important. But first of all, I'm going to tell you it's 5 o'clock, or in the 5 o'clock hour in the east, 4:30 in the central states, and 3 o'clock in the west. So what is this important thing? Forgiveness is the economy and currency of the heart. Do you have a forgiving heart? You're on the right road. The Holy Spirit is doing the right work within you. A heart that is forgiving, because you have the economy and the currency of the heart right there, provided as the Holy Spirit lives in you. Forgiveness saves the expense of anger, the cost of hatred, and the waste of spirit. Okay, I'll give you the whole deal. Here it is. Forgiveness is the economy and currency of the heart, because forgiveness saves the expense of anger, the cost of hatred, and the waste of spirit.
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4: Hi, welcome to Momentum for another week. And this week we've got another interesting show for you. 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And so today we have back with us Peter Sukia. And Peter is a amazing lady. She's a Christian lady. She's a Christian counselor with couples, and she's also a life coach. It's amazing. That doesn't remind me of life coaches. I've never had a life coach. Maybe I need one. So maybe people can ring me up and tell me if I need a life coach. Peter, welcome.
5: Oh, thank you, Des. Well, great to be here with you again.
4: That's cool. Now, the subject we're going to talk about today is an interesting one, and it's one that I guess we sort of skirt around a bit, but we don't talk about so much, and that is being a people pleaser. And when you look at that word, you'd say, oh, you know, it's really good to be a people pleaser. You know, it makes our life easier. We get more friends if we're a people pleaser. So there's lots of positives in that sense, but there is a negative side. So Peter, tell us about what it is about being a people pleaser that's not so good.
5: If we are chronically pleasing other people in neglect of ourselves, we have a problem.
4: Yeah.
5: It's a little bit like if we're on a plane and we take the oxygen mask to breathe first so that we can help others.
4: We are not
5: going to help anyone if we just go on that plane passing out all the oxygen masks and we are not breathing.
6: Yeah.
5: So we need to look after ourselves in a good way so that we can care for others. So it does not involve neglect. So that's the problem. That's
6: what, yes.
5: A people pleaser is someone that neglects themselves in right. favor of other people, and it's chronic.
6: So what would they do? What would that look like in, you know, a real world scenario? You know, you've got John. John is a guy who likes to help people. You know, he's always a good buddy to people. He's always doing stuff. What is it about his world that alarm bells would go off and say, you know, man, you need to think about your priorities because you're a people pleaser?
5: Mm. John says yes to everyone for his self-worth to be tickled. He yeah. needs that because he has perhaps low self-esteem or he wasn't encouraged as a child. So he needs to make everyone happy around him. Perhaps he did that as a child. Perhaps it was modeled or he needed to keep the parents happy. Perhaps there was abuse. But the red flags are when John is ruminating about what he should have said and didn't say and then gets bitter and twisted because of other people taking advantage of him, when in fact he says yes when he wants to say no.
6: Oh, right. And so what would drive, and you know, a lady to be the way. I mean, you may have mentioned a few things, but their identity, I guess, would be in pleasing people rather than what it should be on, right?
5: Mm. We get our identity from God. So yes. He is the one who says who we are and our self-worth. If we don't have that from God, or we've never had that, and we're giving other people the power to make us feel good, we've got a problem then.
6: Yeah,
5: other people have that ability to make us feel whole or not. So if that's the case, we really need to work on ourselves to get some of that. A lot of women can do that because we have this nurturing instinct. You know, it's the hormonal thing that God has put in us to care for the family. So women tend to suffer from this more than men by saying yes, yes, yes. And then having a big explosion, you know, because nobody's looking after her or nobody's considering mm. her, when in fact she's actually set the scene that way.
6: So is that nature or nurture? Is it or mm. both, I guess?
5: I think it's both. I think the nature part of it is the hormonal mix yeah. that God has put inside of women. The nurture is what our childhoods were like. And whether or not it was safe. If we were safe with parents
6: yes.
5: who encouraged us and it was safe to say no, then we're going to be able to say no quite strongly as we mature, grow up, but also in a nice way, in a considerate way. But if we weren't allowed to say no, then as a child, then we won't say no as an adult, but also in a nice way, in a considerate way. But if we weren't allowed to say no, then as a child,

0: But if you look between the cracks, you might see that they're a bit disheveled because they're trying to please everybody and they haven't got any, they haven't got any time. But there's also something inside of them that you can perhaps perceive that they just don't look happy. They're not happy because they're not looking after themselves.
1: Yeah. It's interesting. And, you know, and it's interesting in the Christian context. And because in the Christian context, we're always saying that, you know, people should recognize it because they're a loved one for another. People should recognize Christians on that basis. And, I mean, if somebody, you see somebody who's helping people do all this stuff, you say, oh, that she or he's such a godly person. But in actual fact, they might just be unfolding, you know, a weakness they have in their identity.
0: We're told to love our neighbors as ourselves.
1: Yeah.
0: Love God, love our neighbour as ourselves. So this is the verse that can be a bit misconstrued. We're meant to love everybody else. We're meant to sacrifice. And the Bible does talk about that, yes. But we're also not meant to carry other people's burdens that they should be carrying. That's for God to carry. So if you're carrying another person, you're doing God's job. But also that verse, love your neighbour as yourself, it does suggest that you love yourself.
1: It doesn't actually say that, does it? It's interesting. I mean, and I know what you're saying, because a lot of churches, I think, and maybe more fundamentally, evangelical churches more so, emphasize how bad we are, you could put it that way. And I don't necessarily do it for a bad reason, but it comes across that way, right? And so loving other people, in a balanced way, maybe, is where that needs to be. Is that a fair comment?
0: Yeah, that's right. Loving them, not being selfish about your own needs, but looking after your own needs. There's a fine line between being selfish and unfeeling about others, but being loving of yourself and loving others. You see, God loves you. God loves me. God loves who he created and who he created us to be. So if we don't love ourselves and we put people continually above ourselves without loving ourselves, without seeing what God has put inside of us and who he's made us to be, is actually telling God, well, you haven't done a good job with me.
1: Yes.
0: And he has done a good job with you because you are a masterpiece, Ephesians 2:10 says.
1: Yes.
0: So you are a masterpiece. So you do need to look after the masterpiece. It is a temple of the Holy Spirit. So it must be cared for, as the Bible tells us to care for that. And so as we care for ourselves, now we can care for other people in a similar way because they are masterpieces as well.
1: Yes.
0: But they're not better than you.
1: Yes.
0: And you are not less than them. You are both equal, different, but you love them, you love yourself. So this is where it falls down, where people put themselves lower continually than other people, don't recognize that God has made them special with unique gifts and strengths and talents to bring to the world and that you are good enough.
1: There's a good friend of mine who, I'll not name him, but he is an eternal help guy, right? He's always caring for people, he's always supporting people. But when I look at his life, from my perspective, I see somebody who doesn't take care of himself. And so, you know, what you're saying is right. I mean, he would have a much better life, a much more balanced life if he got those things level. Is that the first thing to say?
0: Yeah. Look, Jesus looked after himself.
1: Yeah, that's a good
0: point. And he cared for everyone as he walked this planet. But he went away to pray. He took time out. And he said no where he needed to, like the money lenders in the church, where he needed to bring a boundary and a parameter. He did that.
1: Yes.
0: But he also looked after himself. So we can model loving ourselves and loving others on what Jesus did. And a lot of people who are people pleasers don't take time out for themselves.
1: Yes.
0: So they end up going through burnout and then they wonder why.
1: Yeah. Yeah. And there's an awful lot of pastors who fall into that camp who, you know, just don't know when to stop. And I guess the church puts expectations on pastors that they have to be available and, you know, sow into everybody's life. And, you know, they're just human people, the same as everybody else. They've just got a calling to be a pastor. And so it really is very difficult, isn't it?
0: Yeah, yeah. Look, that's a very good topic. And it's one I could go on for ages about.
1: Maybe we'll come back to that one.
0: Christian leaders, because we in the church, we put our pastors on a pedestal.
1: Yeah.
0: And only God's meant

0: to be on that.
1: Yeah, that's right.
0: But we are meant to honour our pastors, yes, and we are meant to bless them and pray for them and, you know, support them.
1: Yes.
0: But not idolise them.
1: Like, no, that's right.
0: As an idol. So, yeah, a lot of pastors can fall off the perch. And, you know, I was in ministry for 9 years, and I know some people used to treat me differently because I was a pastor.
1: Yeah.
0: But those that treated me just equally, you know, I had great conversations, yes, with them, and we had a good thing, but we're not any better. We're just normal people. We just, yeah, have that calling, as you said.
1: And I think it's an important message, because there's pastors who listen to this show, and I know pastors who have been burned out, and in fact, quite a few, and I'm sure that's the issue. It is the fact that they, you know, they didn't take enough time for themselves. They took on everybody's burden, and they worked, you know, 6-7 days a week, and you just can't do that. You need to have a balance, and so that's so important. So if you're listening and you're a pastor, just make sure you have that balance for longevity, if nothing else. And so we're going to take a break. I'm going to come back and talk about, is people pleasing gender specific, and you know, what is acceptable influence? And we'll get back about and talk about those things when we come back in a few minutes. Meantime, don't forget the website, MomentumAustralia.org, and our care line, 1-800-000-MEN. We'll be back shortly.
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2: Welcome back to Momentum, and we're talking with Peter Sukaya about people-pleasing, a really interesting subject. And we talked just before the break about, you know, what that looks like in terms of looking after yourself so you can look after others. But I was wondering, and you hinted at it, I think, earlier, Peter, when you said that, you know, maybe women are more susceptible to people-pleasing than men. Why would that be the case?
3: I think men have really good boundaries generally. Perhaps male brains lead to that because men, you're wonderful how you can think of one thing and think in a box, and we women can't do that. Yeah. So we tend to think of a lot of things, but we also have these hormones coursing through our body which enable us to nurture and to care. So we've got lots of things going on, lots of people, and the nurturing instinct is strong. So we want to care for everybody, and so we try and fix everything for everybody. And so we do tend as women to lean into people-pleasing more than men. My husband's is very happy to say no. And you said that to me just outside of this recording. You said that to me just earlier, Des, that you have very good boundaries, and that's a great thing to have. Most of the women that I coach, this is an area that they all struggle with. I'd probably say 100% of my women, we have to work on this one.
2: Wow. That's really interesting. Yeah. But the counter side of that, of course, Peter, isn't it? That, you know, if men know that their partners or people around, female around them, are inclined to be supportive, it's easy for them to take advantage of that, even in a marriage.
3: Oh, and Gottman, who's done research on marriage for 35 years, an American organization that looks after couples and does research around what causes divorce, what prevents divorce, he talks about this topic and he calls it accepting influence. So apparently this is challenging for men in marriage more so than women. But when men do that, in other words, listening to your wife, particularly if she's this nurturing, yes sir, no sir, three bags full sir type of female, then the husband needs to recognize she's going to say yes even when she doesn't want to, and then she's going to get angry and I'm going to be in trouble. So it's really good to recognize that, hey, husband, accept influence from your wife, have a listen, ask her what she needs, what is she going through? How can you help her? So accept influence rather than all the time saying no.
2: Yes.
3: And then she has to go along with stuff that she's unhappy with.
2: I think that's fantastic advice, and not advice that I would have followed in either of my marriages. But nevertheless, I think that is so, so important that husbands, boyfriends, whatever that looks like, whatever it is in your world, think of the other person. Think of why that person is so responsive, and check that they're okay. You know, check that they're okay before you sort of load stuff onto them, you know, so your life can be easier, because that's not scriptural, it's not godly, it's not Christian, it's the wrong way to be. And so what we want to do before we finish, you know, if we are in a way, you know, men or women, where we are people pleasers, I want to ask Peter to give us a list of the things that we could do to change that mindset.
3: The first thing, if you are a people pleaser, is to recognize that you've done this for a long time and you need to change your mindset.
2: Yes.
3: And it's really hard. It's now living with a different way of looking at things, changing your perceived habits. And that then understand that the people around you are now going to see a different person if you suddenly start to act differently. That's a challenge as well.
2: So the things you can do to actively change? I mean, is it just a matter of being conscious of it and, you know, deciding that that's what you're going to be?
3: Well, I've helped people through this, and we've used resources. I don't know that you can do it on your own. If you Google it, there might be a lot of stuff, but basically it is recognizing that when you feel resentment or bitterness, if there's a little bit of something when you say yes, but you want to say no, then that's the recognition. So get understand the recognition that you do have a situation, and then search out some resources to help you change your mindset.
2: Yes, and understand that you're fully at liberty to say no.
3: Well, that's right. You can say no. You're allowed to say no. Yes. And practicing how to say no with someone. I do with my clients a lot of role plays where I'm the other person and they set up a little scenario of what they're going to say. I teach them a bit of a pro forma, how you can say no, and then they practice with me so they can go into that situation and begin to say no when they want to say no.
2: Yes. So it's a safe environment to practice that.
3: Yeah.
2: And that's a great idea, by the way. I wouldn't have thought of doing that, but it does make sense to have a life coach or a counselor who helps you understand that space. And if there's women listening who are, through this, reach out to Peter, reach out to a friend who, has some skills in helping you navigate that. Maybe it's your female pastor, whoever it is in your world, find those sort of people. So something else that people can be aware of, Peter, that'll help them change.
3: Yeah, a lot of people who say yes to people don't recognize that they are stifling their own feelings. As a child, they might have pushed their feelings down. Right. So recognizing your feelings is a very big way, a big step towards recognizing, oh, I'm not happy about this. What are you feeling? What's the feeling word? One of my clients said, I only have three feelings. It's happy, sad, and angry. but there's a lot more than that. Yeah. And so I've worked with him over quite a long time, and now he's very descriptive of all the different feelings. So I have a chart I give my clients. This is all the feelings. Where are you? So discover what you're feeling and get the words, find the words, and then from there, work out what your needs and wants are according to your values. If your values are being compromised, you are definitely going to be resentful and angry, and it's going to simmer until one day it could explode in a not very pretty sight.
2: Yeah, and I think we have to make sure, the people around us know what our expectations are for ourselves as well as our expectations for others, right? If people don't know that I want to take time out, I need to take time out for my own self-worth and to heal or whatever that looks like, that's important.
3: And sometimes people don't know what they need.
2: Yes,
3: they don't know
2: true.
3: That they need that, so they can't deliver that because they don't know themselves.
2: So how would they go about doing that? Better if they don't know what their needs are. Do you?
3: Yeah, well, journaling is a great thing to do to get out your feelings on paper.
2: Right. Yes,
3: yeah.
2: Yes.
3: There's a lot of research around journaling. It's very therapeutic. But at the end of journaling, find out what God's saying. So what's the meaning of this as I journal? So that's one way. But mine is always to get some assistance to delve down. If there's stuff that you have to dig deep, you might need to get somebody to come alongside of you.
2: And I guess you're talking about digging deep, and that relates to things like values. What are my values? What are the things that are important in my life? And God's going to be up there, hopefully, and your partner's going to be up there. And I guess sometimes people pleasing comes at the expense of your partner too.
3: I think if you can get back to your values, and then express those in a non-confrontational way and be considerate of the other person's position. It's always listening and also expressing. There's two parts to any communication. Hearing the other person's heart, but also expressing your heart. And sometimes they have to be separated by a bit of time, those two discussions.
2: Yes. Yes.
3: So that's the communication process, which is a really big topic, Des.
2: Yeah. I think the last time we talked, you said, we were talking about that, and you said, we were having a discussion about never go to bed without clearing an argument. And you said, well, men and women are very different in that regard because the man may be well over it in the morning, but the lady could be so still caught up in her anxiety of whatever is going on. So we're all different, aren't we?
3: We are. And we have to deal with that. I mean, that's biblical. We have to deal with our heart before God before we go to bed.
2: Yes.
3: Absolutely.
2: Yes, that's true.
3: But that discussion, that may be for another time, particularly if you're both triggered, you're both going to kill each other if you keep going, till 2 a.m. or something.
2: But then if you're praying for your partner, when you go to bed, you're not going to wake up angry with them. Oh, there's less chance you're waking up angry with them, bro.
3: Yeah. You know, I always remember in terms of prayer, Jesus said from the cross, Father, forgive them. They don't know what they're doing. So when I have to forgive people, and it might be at night or whenever, that's what I use. Father, help me forgive them because they don't know what they're doing. The guys on the road that have cut you off, Father, I forgive him. He doesn't know what he's doing. I find that very useful. Well, I don't say that bit. I just say, no, Father, forgive them. Because, I mean, I'm in the wrong as well many times.
2: Yeah, that's right. Do you know, one of the things, it leads me into another comment, and that is one of the things that we talked to Brett Ryan from Focus on the Family about over a couple of shows a couple of years ago was setting boundaries. And, you know, life boundaries in what we do and what we're about. Talk to us about setting boundaries.
3: I know Brett very well. And And so we've had a good couple of discussions about boundaries. And it's very hard for some of us that want to say yes. And a boundary is virtually saying no. And someone has just set a boundary with me that I've felt painful, but as I thought about it, they were sticking to their values. They said no to me when I wanted to catch up, but they actually can't. They actually can't, maybe ever. But I understand, because this person is in ministry, this person has family, this person has big responsibility and has to look after all of that, plus themselves.
2: Yes.
3: So
2: yes.
3: I thought about it and I thought, you know, that was a really good no.
2: Yes.
3: And I understand that no. And so I'm going to honour that person because of that no.
2: Yeah.
3: It just means, okay, I can't have that link up that I wanted.
2: Yeah.
3: But that person has now so much more to give because they're not thinking, I'd better do that because I said I would.
2: Yeah.
3: No, better to say no. So it's hard to learn to say no if you're a people pleaser. That is a boundary, and that is something you might need to research about. You know, there's very good boundaries books. To get a hold of those and read those, that'll help you.
2: Okay, I mean, that's great advice. And by the way, so before we finish, give us two or three action items that we can, I mean, you mentioned journaling and that's a really cool one. Give us a couple of other things that people who are people pleasers can do to move out of being that way.
3: Well, I said about discovering your feelings. So really, getting inside yourself and finding out what are your needs, what are your values, what are your feelings, what are you going through, and then ask the Lord to come in to that space and to talk to you about that. The last two verses of Psalm 139 is very special. Search me, O Lord, know my heart. Test me, know my thoughts.
2: Yeah.
3: Point out anything in me that offends you and lead me along the path of everlasting life.
2: Yes.
3: And as you do that, God's going to pinpoint those areas, and it could be boundaries, it could be people-pleasing, that does need some change. So the big thing for me has always been, God, what are you saying to me? What do I need to do to change? And another thing is to recognize that as you change from being a people pleaser to being a different person, recognize there's going to be some grief in that.
2: Yes.
3: There's going to be some difficulty in that process that you have to do and your loved ones have to process.
2: Yeah.
3: So recognize, I always say to people, when you start putting in boundaries, get ready for World War III. So just be prepared because it is going to potentially happen.
2: Yeah.
3: So prepare. And think about what is the cost as I put in this boundary.
2: That's so, so good. Peter, thank you so much for this discussion. It's been really, really useful. And hopefully, guys, and anybody who's been listening to the show, they will have learned of things that they can put in place that will help them to overcome being a people pleaser. And that's a good thing. So, Peter, thank you so much for the show today. I look forward to getting back again soon.
3: Thank you. I'm happy to come anytime, Des.
2: Oh, that's great. Thank you.
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0: me now.
1: I have appreciated in the past the writings of Warren Wiersbe. Passed away a few years ago, but I like his writing. He said this when we're thinking about our heart and how we can guard it. He said we have little control over the circumstances of life. We can't control the weather or the economy. Well, there's something that we should stop and think about. Who's controlling the economy? Anyway, we're moving on. And we can't control what other people say about or do to us. There is only one area where we do have control. We can rule our inside kingdom. You see, the heart of every problem is the problem in the heart. But how do we rule that inside kingdom? We rule it by taking on the authority that is given to us through the Holy Spirit as He enables us to keep our heart right. It is the power of the Holy Spirit that does that. We submit, and the heart of every problem is the problem of the heart, except when the Holy Spirit is living and occupying us, defending us in every area of our life. No wall in our castle is uncovered by the power of the Holy Spirit to reject the inflow of the evil one, the enemy of our souls, the darkness of the outside.

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Another way.

We've been talking for the last 6 hours about guarding our heart. It all started off with a verse in the Old Testament, came from Proverbs chapter 4, and it says, "Guard your heart above all else, for it determines the course of your life." Well, here's one last thought for this day, and it comes from A.B. Simpson, a great Christian author from yesteryear, who said, "May God so fill us today with the heart of Christ and the power of his Holy Spirit that we may glow with the divine fire of holy desire." I trust you'll have a great Saturday. I'll be back again tomorrow at 2 a.m. and we'll be going through to the dawn, and then we will be adding on the great songs and hymns of the faith. I hope you have a great Saturday. By the way, if you want to send a comment or an observation, you can do that through vision.org.au or find out in the Word for Today how to send a comment through. I appreciate it because I love to know how you, as our listeners, are accepting, appreciating, or otherwise of what I have to share. Here's a great song to take us out from this time.

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2: In this bulletin, an apology from the Victorian Premier and a preventable health strategy for WA. With more, I'm Tracy Weir. The Prime Minister claims One Nation would struggle to negotiate with other countries in our region. Anthony Albanese claims populist policies wear thin after a while, citing One Nation's stance on issues like immigration. He says it would be harder for Pauline Hanson to deal with Asian leaders, given how critical she's been.
3: Can you imagine a Pauline Hanson going into Asia? I reckon they probably remember what she has said about them.
2: The minor party has surged in the opinion polls, at times becoming the most popular political movement in the country. Victorian Premier Jacinta Allan has apologised for corruption on the big build, but it's unclear exactly what the Premier is sorry for. Stephanie Wacklewick has this report.
4: Jacinta Allan says she's deeply sorry for what happened on big build projects, but asked repeatedly what the Premier was specifically apologising for. Attorney General Sonia Kilkenny couldn't say.
5: So it is allegations of corruption on big build work sites.
4: In an opinion piece in The Age, Jacinta Allan accepts there was violence, intimidation and organised criminal behaviour on the big build, and she says it should have never happened. It comes amid reports of growing momentum among members of her own party for a royal commission. Labor ministers, backbenchers and candidates warning if the government doesn't establish a royal commission, the next one will, with potentially disastrous consequences for Labor's legacy, the broader union movement and workers in the building trades. Ms Kilkenny does not appear to be among them.
5: A royal commission is never a substitute for a criminal investigation.
2: Sonia Kilkenny ending that report from Stephanie Wacklewick. A consultation survey has been launched by the WA government, allowing the community to help shape its preventative health strategy. The plan will direct funding and policy as it aims to promote health, prevent disease and support well-being. It aims to prevent illnesses like cancer, cardiovascular disease, diabetes and dementia. Preventative Health Minister Shabeen Winton says the government wants the strategy up and running later this year.
6: We're pretty ambitious that we want to launch Australia's first preventative health strategy in October this year, which will then underpin our future efforts in preventative health.
2: The survey can be found on the Department of Health website and will close on July 24. A prison chaplain from Queensland's Inside Out Ministry was recently awarded the Medal of the Order of Australia in the King's Birthday Honours. Lynn Turner told Vision Radio that her aim as a chaplain is to help women inmates bring meaning and positivity into their lives and remind them that God loves them.
7: There are many people who need our kindness and understanding. All prison chaplains go into the prison accepting the people where they're at and not judging.
8: The faith we preach by just going there, by our presence, is a very basic faith where we see inmates through Jesus' eyes as people God loves, not as criminals.
2: Lynn was also recognised for her work as a disaster relief volunteer with Samaritan's Purse. She has helped some of Bangladesh's poorest people and Yazidi refugees in Iraq. That's the latest news. Sport is next.
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2: Turning to sport at Wimbledon, Australia's Daria Kasatkina has bowed out with a straight set loss to Naomi Osaka, 6-1, 6-3. In the AFL, Sydney have had a 35-point win over the Western Bulldogs, while Adelaide have defeated West Coast by 25 points. And in the NRL, Penrith have recorded a comprehensive 22-point victory over the Rabbitohs in Parramatta, the Panthers 36 to the Rabbitohs 14. That's the latest Vision National News. I'm Tracy Weir.
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2: Time now for a look at the weather. Strong wind, rain and storms are impacting southern parts of South Australia, Tasmania, Victoria and southeast New South Wales with an upper level trough. Onshore winds are bringing a few showers to southwest WA, far north Queensland and the Northern Territory coast. An unstable air mass is fueling a few showers and storms over the Northern Territory south and eastern parts of WA. The capital city forecast today, Sydney expecting a sunny day, a top of 19. In Melbourne, a few showers and 13 degrees. Brisbane, sunny and 23. Perth, a cloudy day, a top of 19. Adelaide expecting showers later and a top of 15. Canberra, 13 degrees and a sunny day. Rain for Hobart with a top of 10. And in Darwin, mostly sunny and 33 degrees. 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
9: And it's great to be with you on this Saturday morning, the 4th of July, 2026, wherever you are around Australia. Hope Saturday is getting off to a great start for you. And the best start we could possibly have is through the Word of God. Matthew 4 verse 4 says, Jesus, this is Jesus speaking, it's written, man doesn't live on bread alone, but by every word that comes from the mouth of God. That's Matthew 4 and verse 4. Young and Free coming up for you soon. Also, Madison Watkins for King and Country's brand new. We can't wait to hear that one. Also, Third Day and Stephen Curtis Chapman all coming up in the next half hour. But to kick us off for this first hour of a Saturday morning, for me anyway, Danny Gokey, this is Only for a Moment. Welcome to Vision for your Saturday morning. Even

17 past 4 in the west, 17 past 6 in the east. This is Vision with Chris Gray here this morning. Great to be with you, Madison Watkins there with God You Are. Now, I was just going through the names of God. Now, we all know God as God, but he has all particular character names in his name, and they carry deep significance about his nature, character, and relationship with his people. Now, can I go through some of these? These are really good to take note of. It's Yahweh, the self-existent one, Elohim, the mighty creator, El Shaddai, Lord God Almighty. Now, I've got to pronounce this right. El Elyon, the most high God. El Alam, the everlasting God. Kwana, which is the jealous God. Adonai, the Lord and Master. Jehovah Jireh, the Lord will provide.

0: and Jehovah Rapha, the Lord who heals. And there's more. Jehovah Nissi, the Lord is my banner. Jehovah Shalom, the Lord is peace. Jehovah Tsidkenu, please, I hope I'm pronouncing these right. The Lord our righteousness. Jehovah Shammah, the Lord is there. And the list goes on and on. I'll be here all day if I keep going through these names, but they just show the special character of God. And I encourage you just to have a look through those names and just meditate on those today. Coming up, we've got Seventh Time Down, also David Leonard, and new music. Can't wait to hear this one for King & Country's brand new song called Miracle. That's coming up here on Vision.
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4: Do you sometimes find yourself so overwhelmed by the problems of society, you wonder what you could possibly do to make any kind of difference? Well, it would seem Andy Stanley, the famous US writer and preacher, understands exactly how we feel. In fact, he's come up with a saying which I find extremely helpful in coping with my own feelings of inadequacy. He says, "Do for one what you would like to do for everyone." In other words, start somewhere. Do something, even if it's one thing, to make a difference in our world. Sponsor a child. Go on a charity walk. Just get to know that lonely, isolated person in your street. Take on a service role in your local church. We might wish we could help everyone in need, but that's not very realistic. However, we can all do something. We can all do for one what we'd like to do for everyone. Long before Andy Stanley, Jesus simply said, "Do for others as you would have them do for you." It may not seem much, but it's a start. I'm Graham Agnew.
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0: Oh, great to hear the boys again with a brand new song there for King, Country and Miracle here on Vision for your Saturday morning. Great to be with you. It's Chris Gray here. Now, if you know me, I love my live music. Let's go again.
1: Vision's Live Lounge.
0: Let's crank it up. This is third day. Nice and live, this one. This is Soul on Fire. Doing it acoustically here on

0: Did I sense a little bit of country there from Stephen Curtis Chapman? I think so. There he is, teaming up with Ricky Skaggs and doing it live there acoustically with the song Dive. And while we're on the subject of diving, yes, you guessed it, Soccer World Cup. It's where we see more diving than the sport of diving itself. And I love soccer, I love sport, and I've been enjoying the Soccer World Cup over the last few weeks. It's been essential viewing. And one thing I do notice, though, probably a cross for the sport of soccer, is the play acting that takes place when players are trying to play for a penalty. They might just get slightly tapped and then they roll on the ground as if they've broken 15 bones. But all in all, they're just trying to play for a penalty. And I was just thinking about the play acting. You put it to the game of rugby league, for instance, when the similar thing happens. They just get tapped in the sport of soccer and they roll around in pain. The same thing in rugby league. The rugby league players just brush it off. So that's where you see the play acting. You just try and compare the two. A little tap in soccer compared to a little tap in rugby league. Soccer players, absolute pain. Rugby league players just brush it off. Oh, it's just a little tap. Anyhow, Soccer World Cup, a few more weeks to go. Really enjoying it, but not enjoying the playing for penalties. Coming up next, we're going to hear from Hot Colton Dixon, also Nathan Plumridge, and Down Here, all coming up in the next 15 minutes here on Vision.
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It's 4:48. Good morning to you in Western Australia. It's 6:48 in New South Wales. We're going to check out the latest in Vision National News in just a few moments. The latest in the Soccer World Cup. We'll keep that in suspense for you for the next few minutes. In the meantime, is Ben Fuller and Who I Am here on Vision.

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3: In this bulletin, further cases of bird flu detected and a pharmaceutical facility opens in Sydney. With more, I'm Tracy Weir. The Prime Minister claims Pauline Hanson would struggle to deal with Asian leaders if she was ever in a position of power. Anthony Albanese says countries in the region would remember what she has said about them in the past. Mr. Albanese argues his relationship with Asian leaders helped secure petrol, diesel and fertiliser at the height of the Iran war. A man accused of people smuggling in far north Queensland has been granted bail. Georgina Winter has more.
4: Sydney painter Chen Wenpong was arrested in Weipa following the arrival of a group of people without visas who came ashore north of town on Tuesday. The 34-year-old's lawyer has told the Cairns Magistrates Court Pong claimed he was in the area to go fishing. He's been released from custody on the condition he doesn't contact co-accused 30-year-old Hao Wang and must surrender his passport. Wang is yet to apply for bail. Both men's cases were adjourned for a review hearing in October.
3: Georgina Winter. A $250 million pharmaceutical facility has opened in Western Sydney to help fill medicine supply gaps. The facility is part of a federal push to boost supply chain resilience with Australian-made products. The site will be able to manufacture various medicines on a large scale, also opening new export opportunities. A suspected case of H5N1 bird flu has been detected in New South Wales for the first time. Preliminary testing of a giant petrel has returned a positive result for the highly contagious strain. The bird was found at Hawk's Nest on the state's mid-north coast. Further testing will be carried out to confirm if it is H5. Meantime, WA Agriculture Minister Jackie Jarvis has confirmed another positive case of bird flu, this time in the Perth metropolitan area. The case has been detected in a dead migratory bird found on Mullaloo Beach. Venezuela's interim president, Delcy Rodriguez, has rejected allegations that her government reacted too slowly to destruction caused by two earthquakes. The death toll stands at more than 2,000 people. The BBC's Jacob Evans has more.
5: Speaking to reporters, Delcy Rodriguez attempted to calm growing criticism over her administration's response to the devastating double earthquake. Thousands of people are still reported missing, but she rejected accusations officials were slow to react. Ms. Rodriguez said almost 200 buildings were totally destroyed, but that rescue efforts were continuing. As well as updating the death toll, Ms. Rodriguez reassured Venezuelans that there would be no mass graves.
3: That report courtesy of the BBC. British Christian ministry Release International, that assists believers facing persecution in around 30 countries, has adopted a new name. It's now known as Voice of the Persecuted Christians, which is a phrase that has long appeared in its logo. Like Voice of the Martyrs, the 60-year-old ministry traces its work to Richard Warmbrand, the Romanian pastor who wrote Tortured for Christ, after spending 14 years in communist prisons because of his faith. A Muslim mob has attacked a Christian prayer house in the Indonesian city of Bandung, assaulting several church members. They demanded that the building be closed and threatened to burn it down if it was not. A church minister and local developer has said he donated the land to build mosques, and previously good relations with the Muslim community had only soured after a recent change of leadership. That's the latest news. Sport is next.
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3: Turning to sport, and Carlton has lost a key defender ahead of tonight's match against Richmond. Harry Dean has been ruled out with a cut hand and will be replaced by defender Lewis Young. And Australia's Daria Kasatkina is out of Wimbledon, defeated by Naomi Osaka in straight sets. That's the latest Vision National News. I'm Tracy Weir.
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3: Time now for a look at the weather. Strong wind, rain and storms are impacting southern parts of South Australia, Tasmania, Victoria and southeast New South Wales with an upper level trough. Onshore winds are bringing a few showers to southwest WA, far north Queensland and the Northern Territory coast. An unstable air mass is fueling a few showers and storms over the Northern Territory south and eastern parts of WA. The capital city forecast today, Sydney expecting a sunny day, a top of 19. In Melbourne, a few showers and 13 degrees. Brisbane, sunny and 23. Perth, a cloudy day, a top of 19. Adelaide, expecting showers later and a top of 15. Canberra, 13 degrees and a sunny day. Rain for Hobart with a top of 10. And in Darwin, mostly sunny and 33 degrees. 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
8: Some Christians live the Christian life for years and years, but they find they haven't achieved anything in God. The reason being, they're not attached to the vine. They're separate from the vine. They might be going to church every Sunday, identifying as a Christian, but they're not connected to the vine itself. John 15, verse 5, Jesus said, "I'm the vine, you're the branches. Whoever abides in me and I in him, he bears much fruit. For apart from me, you can't do anything." So the secret, if you're out there at the moment and you're thinking, "Well, I haven't got promotion in work, I'm preaching the gospel but not having any success in getting people saved," that sort of thing, are you one of those people? Well, maybe just check your connection. Are you intimate with God? Are you connected to the vine? Are you reading your Bible? Are you praying? Are you staying in him and he in you? Because through that, you'll bear much fruit. Maybe just check it out today and see how God changes your ministry, your life, your workplace, everything in life through being connected to him. John 15, verse 5. Go and read that again today. Coming up, we got Consumed by Fire, also Mercy Me. Forrest Frank has a brand new song with Josiah Queen. I'm looking forward to hearing that. And Freddie Washington coming up this hour. A lot to get through. Let's kick it off with Jordan Felice. This is Can't Lose here on Vision. Good morning.

0: Independence Day is in America, and it's going to be bigger this year because it marks 250 years of independence. Now, those of you who don't know what Independence Day is all about, it marks the historic day that the American colonies declared their separation from Great Britain to form a new independent nation. It's a federal holiday from dating back to 1776, so that is 250 years. And in America, similar to what Australia do with Australia Day, they do fireworks, parades, they do picnics, they do patriotic displays. We don't see that so much here in Australia. They decorate their homes and wear clothing in the red, white, and blue. Or maybe we do with Australia. But I don't see the flags outside our houses like in America. But anyhow, Independence Day is happening tomorrow. I'll talk more about that tomorrow on the actual time of Independence Day. And some really great things happening in America. President Trump is, I think there's a prayer thing happening, a prayer event, worship event taking place to commemorate that, to honor God with 250 years. So that's great to see. But yeah, more about that tomorrow. Independence Day. Happy birthday to all Americans if you're listening. Happy 250 years. Coming up, Mercy Me, also Tasha Layton, and I can't wait for this one, Forrest Frank, teaming up with Josiah Queen, and Jesus is coming back soon here on Vision.
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2: A thought from Linda Bailey.
3: I never believed that I would be able to ski. I didn't go to the snow until my mid-20s and I was pretty wobbly on my skis on the first day. My first ski lesson, it did not go well at all, and I felt like I spent more time on the snow than skiing down the slopes. However, I persevered. I worked on my balance, then the positioning of the skis, and then learnt how to brake efficiently. Finally, at the end of the day, all these things just seemed to click together, and I completed a full downhill slope with confidence and speed. It was one of the greatest feelings ever. Often I just want everything to work perfectly straight away. However, the important tasks usually need to be conquered in smaller bites. When we have a big task hanging over our heads, then we need to break them down into smaller action points. That way, we can celebrate small accomplishments along the way, and when it's finally over, we can look back and see the mountain that we've conquered.
1: Vision.

0: Jesus is coming back soon.
1: One of the best new talents to emerge over the last few years is Forrest Frank, and there he is teaming up with Josiah Queen, new music here on Vision. Jesus is coming back soon. Now, I'm old enough to remember the 80s, like some of you are, and you just look back to the 80s, things weren't as dark as they are now. When you look at it, we're living in a dark world, and you notice that things are starting to hotten up. We're seeing the darkness increase, but as the darkness increase, you know, that's when the opportunity, the light to shine even brighter. Now, we're seeing the rise of the LGBTQI, more pressure on cost of living for families. The opportunity to buy a house is a lot less of an opportunity than it used to be. Even the discipline of kids is not as good as it used to be. We're seeing all these things that the enemy is starting to bring in, but we know that if we apply the light can shine even brighter than the dark. And we know as things get darker, we know that the time is coming where Jesus is coming back soon. There's a battle in the spiritual air. Last showdown, as you'd probably say. But exciting times as a Christian. If you're not a Christian, well, it can be a very scary time indeed. Here's Matthew West now. This is Unashamed here on Vision. Good morning to you.

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0: 5:38 in Western Australia, it's 7:38 in New South Wales. Welcome to you for your Saturday morning here on Vision. Now, Brad Patterson is a shearing pastor from WA, from the shearing shed to the pulpit. This is a powerful Aussie story of faith, struggle and perseverance happening today here on History Makers. That's coming up in just over half an hour from now. Now, just a bit more on it. Brad Patterson is a bit of an intro. Raised in rural Australia, worked in one of the toughest industries, and Brad's going to share his journey from a life shaped by hard work and pub culture to becoming a pastor impacting lives across Australia. Love it. This isn't just about a story about work or ministry. He opens up about some of the hardest moments of his life, including walking through his son's battle with bad health and facing burnout in ministry. And above it all, his faith in God remained the anchor that carried him forward. Looking forward to hearing that. It's a conversation with our own Andrew McLennan, and it's happening on History Makers in, as I said, just over half an hour from now. Don't miss it. Coming up next, we've got the word for today and CC Winans.
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3: Consider James chapter 5 and verse 7. Therefore, be patient until the coming of the Lord. Patience, from the biblical perspective, embodies these four things. First of all, confidence in God's unfailing love and faithfulness to us. Lamentations chapter 3 says, His compassions fail not. They're new every morning. Great is your faithfulness. Secondly, confidence that He will keep His promises to us. 1 Kings chapter 8 says, There has not failed one word which He promised. Thirdly, confidence that He has everything that concerns us under control. Psalm 138 verse 8, The Lord will vindicate me. And finally, confidence that even in the most difficult of circumstances, He is working for our good. We know that all things work together for good to those who love God. That's Romans 8:28. Confidence in God enables us to live by the word. He that believeth shall not make haste. Isaiah 28:16. Impatience is at the root of so many of our failures. Hence the Apostle James wrote, Therefore be patient, brethren, until the coming of the Lord. Look at Simon Peter. He came close to committing murder in the Garden of Gethsemane in a vain attempt to protect Jesus. Look at Moses. His impatience caused him to strike the rock instead of speaking to it as God commanded. Hence, he forfeited the promised land. Look at Abraham. His impatience while waiting for God's promise of a son to be fulfilled led to the birth of Ishmael and serious complications in the family. That's why Paul wrote in Romans 15 verse 4, Whatever things were written before were written for our learning, that we, through the patience and comfort of the Scriptures, might have hope. So today, exercise patience. And that's Vision's Word for today.
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3: Go ahead.

Justin Michael. You may know him as the lead singer of Compliments of Gus, if you're part of My Vintage. Remember those days? Cannot See Tomorrow is the song. New sport and weather is coming up in just a few moments. But to lead us up to there, Dami M now. This is Pray here on Vision. People rushing.

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2: In this bulletin, heartbreak for the Socceroos and a plea from authorities. With more, I'm Tracy Weir. Australia has been knocked out of the World Cup, losing on penalties to Egypt in their round of 32 game. The teams unable to be separated after 120 minutes, with scores level at 1-1. Socceroos captain Harry Suter and Lucas Herrington missing their penalties. Here's how the winning penalty sounded on SBS.
3: Hossam Abdelmaki to send Egypt through, and he does. Heartbreak for Australia.
2: Egypt's opponents in the next round will be decided later this morning when Argentina take on Cape Verde. Authorities are urging consumers not to panic buy chicken or eggs after bird flu was detected in a wild seabird on the mid-north coast of New South Wales. The virus has not spread to commercial poultry flocks, though more than 500 personnel are now monitoring high-risk areas. Experts warn a wider outbreak of the H5N1 strain could become an environmental disaster. Data has revealed the demand for services provided by the National Debt Helpline has hit an all-time high. In the 2025-26 financial year, nearly 200,000 people reached out for support, marking an increase of 9%. Financial Counselling Australia Chief Executive Dr Dominique Meyrick says it's rare people are seeking help for just one debt.
4: Often if you're struggling in one spot, you're struggling in several. For the first time ever recently, we're getting the leading presenting issue has been actually people calling about their tax debt.
2: Anyone who is struggling financially can contact the National Debt Helpline on 1800 00 7007. A statue of St Kilda great Nicky Winmar will be torn down at Optus Stadium in Perth after he was found guilty of domestic violence offences. Winmar played 251 games in a 13-season AFL career, highlighted by his famous stand against racist abuse during a game against Collingwood at Victoria Park, the gesture immortalised in bronze outside the Perth Stadium. And a landmark four-part series about the life of Jesus has been commissioned by the BBC. The British broadcaster says it will draw on the gospel, historical research, archaeological discoveries and technological innovation to expand and sharpen the understanding of one of the most influential people in history. It claims the series will bring his life into focus like never before. Some Christians are sceptical because of criticisms of previous BBC documentaries on Jesus. Mel Gibson's Passion of the Christ is being re-released in cinemas in an enhanced format more than 20 years after its premiere. The remastered biblical epic is due to return to the big screen in September in a bid to build anticipation for the sequel, The Resurrection of the Christ, Part 1. It's due for release in May of next year, with Part 2 to follow in 2028. That's the latest news. Sport is next.
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2: Turning to sport and returning to our top story, the Socceroos World Cup campaign has come to a heartbreaking end after losing to Egypt on penalties. The score was drawn 1-1 after 120 minutes of play, with the men in green and gold now eliminated in the round of 32. There's only one Australian left in the singles contention at Wimbledon. Craig Gabriel has more.
5: Alex de Minaur is the last Australian standing in singles at Wimbledon after Darek Asatkina was soundly beaten by Naomi Osaka. It's the fourth time from as many matches between them that Osaka has won. It was 6-1, 6-3. This is the first time Osaka has made the last 16 at Wimbledon. It was one of those days for Asatkina. Qualifier Roman Safiulin has upset João Fonseca 6-3, 6-3, 6-3. And there have been wins for Jessica Pegula and Belinda Bencic.
2: Craig Gabriel. That's the latest Vision National News. I'm Tracy Weir.
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2: Time now for a look at the weather. Strong wind, rain and storms are impacting southern parts of South Australia, Tasmania, Victoria and southeast New South Wales with an upper level trough. Onshore winds are bringing a few showers to southwest WA, far north Queensland and the Northern Territory coast. An unstable air mass is fueling a few showers and storms over the Northern Territory south and eastern parts of WA. The capital city forecast today, Sydney expecting a sunny day, a top of 19. In Melbourne, a few showers and 13 degrees. Brisbane, sunny and 23. Perth, a cloudy day, a top of 19. Adelaide, expecting showers later and a top of 15. Canberra, 13 degrees and a sunny day. Rain for Hobart with a top of 10. And in Darwin, mostly sunny and 33 degrees. 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
7: I love this scripture, Matthew 6, 19 and 20. Jesus said, "Don't lay up for yourselves treasures on earth where moth and rust destroy and where thieves break in and steal, but lay up for yourselves treasures in heaven where neither moth nor rust destroys and where thieves don't break in and steal." In particular, this scripture is talking about finances. You know, when you keep your finances in the world system, you lose. It goes backwards quite regularly. But when you dedicate it to the kingdom of God, when you sow into the kingdom of God, it's an exciting thing. It's like opening a bank account in heaven. You know, God says that He will multiply. He'll increase. God's a God of increase. And when you dedicate your finances, when you give to the kingdom of heaven, you'll find your finances will multiply. And you'll be better off than keeping it here on earth, I'll tell you now. But there's a great scripture there, great promise from God, Matthew 6, 19 and 20. Go and read that again. Coming up next, very exciting, History Makers with Matt Prater. Andrew McLennan today is stepping in and interviewing Brad Patterson. Very exciting testimony coming up. Don't miss it in the next 5 or so minutes. But before that, here's Brandon Heath and Ryan Ellis. And highly favoured here on Vision.

0: 10 past 6 in WA. Hope you're enjoying your Saturday morning here on Vision. It's 10 past 8 in New South Wales. History Makers with Matt Prater. In fact, it's Andrew McLennan stepping in today, interviewing Brad Patterson, a shearing pastor from WA. He's sharing his powerful Aussie story of faith, struggle and perseverance from the shearing shed to the pulpit. His story is up next here on Vision.
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10: Today, I'm so excited. I'm talking to one of my favorite pastors in the whole world. His name is Brad Patterson. He's known as the Shearing Pastor. He gives out shearing clips on social media as well as spiritual tips. Brad, welcome to Let's Go Deep.
11: Hey, Andrew. Thanks for having me. I've been looking forward to coming on, so it's great to be with you today.
10: Yeah, likewise, Braddy. So tell our listeners, where are you based in Australia and where did you grow up?
11: Yeah. At the moment, I'm based in Kalamunda in the Perth Hills of Western Australia. And it's a suburb called Kalamunda, and I pastor the Kalamunda Church of Christ. I love doing that. And then on my days off, I'm still shearing sheep. I've got a little sideline business called Perth Hills Shearing. And yeah, I've developed the Instagram and Facebook profile as the Shearing Pastor, which really came from Pete. When I would go shearing, they would say, oh, you're the priest, aren't you? You're that priest or you're that minister. And so I sort of just came out of that. I thought, yeah, well, maybe I'll own that. I am the Shearing Pastor. But I actually grew up in a little town called Muckinboodin, which is in the wheat belt, central wheat belt of Western Australia, 300 kilometres east of Perth, just a small wheat and sheep town. And I grew up there and lived there for a lot of my life. My dad's got a shearing contracting business there, which he's been doing for over 50 years. And so I learned to shear with Dad and worked with him full-time shearing for many years. And I even went to Bible college while I was shearing. I'd do Bible college at night, shear sheep in the day. So it was the shearing pastor in development, really.
10: Yeah, so tell me about your background. So you grew up in that little country town. How many people were in that town?
11: Yeah, it was about 300 to 400 people in Mucker at the time, maybe double that in the district if you include the farmers and everyone. But, yeah, so somewhere around 700 or 800 altogether. Grew up there. And my great-grandpa was one of the first pioneer farmers there, actually. So the main street's named after him, Shadbolt Street. And, you know, when you're in a small town, you know what it's like when you're related to everybody. So you've got to look elsewhere for life partners and girlfriends and things like that.
10: So where did you go and how did you meet your wife?
11: Yeah, that's a cool story. I got to the point shearing confidently enough to actually stretch out from my dad's shearing team, and I got a job down south. And so I went down south shearing for another contractor at the end of the year when we're sort of finishing off our run. So first time I'd done it, and I got a job down south. And so I went down south shearing for another contractor at the end of the year when we're sort of finishing

0: Okay, mate, so you're in the pub. I mean, this is such an Aussie tale. You're in the pub. You weren't even a Christian back then, so we're just going to put that out there as well, you know. And so
1: I drifted away. Yeah. I had a faith, but yeah.
0: You're on a journey. That's how we word it in the modern world. Yeah. You're on a journey. So you're in the pub. You see this barmaid, and she obviously looks all right. She's looking pretty good. Her name's Skye. Do you remember the first thing you said to Skye when she was pulling beers there in the pub?
1: Well, I remember the first thing she said to me, because she said to me, "Is that your red Holden Commodore in the car park?" Because she loves cars. And I said, "Yeah, it is. Why is that?" She said, "Oh, can I borrow it to go to Albany on the weekend?" And I was like, "Are you serious?" And she into cars, and she liked the red Commodore, and she was looking to go nightclubbing that weekend or something, so she wanted to borrow the car. And then we just sort of hit it off. And that what actually happened was, and all the country people that have been to country pubs will know what this means, they had a lock-in that night, which is where they locked the doors and the barmaids and the publican just let those who they want hang around, have a few extra drinks and play pool. So we had a lock-in, and I'm thinking, this is my first night here, and they've invited me to stay for this lock-in. I've got to go shearing tomorrow, and it's steadily approaching 1 a.m. in the morning. How am I going to be? And so that's sort of how we hit it off. And we pretty much got together in Jeremunga up at that time. And, we have been together ever since. So that was around 2000, 2001, somewhere there.

0: Today, I'm so excited. I'm talking to one of my favorite pastors in the whole world. His name is Brad Patterson. He's known as the shearing pastor. So, mate, your dad has been a shearer for 50 years. Was his dad before him a shearer as well?
1: No, his dad before him was a share farmer and did a few other things, but he could shear, but he wasn't a shearer like my dad, no.
0: Yeah, and so when you were a little boy watching your dad shear, did you used to say to yourself, I want to be like dad one day, I want to shear sheep?
1: Yeah, that's right. We used to get our little teddy bears out and things like that, me and my brother, Michael, and we would shear the teddy bears and start practicing, absolutely.
0: Yeah, and when you started doing it, like, did you just love it instantly, or for you it was just like, oh, it's a job, I can do it, dad's done it his whole life, I'll do this as well?
1: That's a great question, because it wasn't like that. When I started, it felt like I had to. I didn't have a choice. And what I mean by that is I was doing a business course at TAFE in Perth, and I crashed my car. I ran out of demerit points. I lost my license. I wasn't in a great place mentally. And so I had nothing. I couldn't drive for 3 months. And so my dad said, well, you're coming home. You're going to come to the shearing shed. And I never went back after that, and I learnt to shear, but learning to shear, you know, blood, sweat and tears, it's one of the hardest things you go through to learn. And I did it in the 45 degree days of a January and February wheat belt summer, and I'll never forget going through that. And, you know, you'd literally on the way home, and dad would pull over because I'm getting cramps in my legs and I'm getting out of the car and falling down. And it is a really tough job to learn. So I actually didn't like it. I didn't really enjoy it to begin with. It wasn't until I got better at it and could actually, do a solid day's work and not cramp up every day that I started to enjoy it once I got back into it. So, yeah, that's sort of how it started.
0: Yeah, when you say you started to enjoy it, what do you enjoy about it? Is it the feeling of achievement that you just knock over a big number of sheep every day? Is that the joy in it?
1: Yeah, that's a good question too. I think that it is. It's the physical thing of working with a team and achieving things together. And there is nothing like drinking a cold beer after a day shearing with the boys. It's hard work. It's physical, but there's just something about achieving that together and knowing you've done a good day's work for a good day's pay. And you're certainly, it's a good Aussie feeling, I reckon.
0: The average shearing shed in Australia where you work and where you shear sheep, it's made of tin, isn't it, or corrugated iron. And, mate, that's probably increasing the temperature by about 5 to 7 degrees easily. There's no air conditioning. There's no workplace health or safety. I mean, there probably is a little bit now, but, mate, it's just hard, hot work, isn't it, in a shearing shed?
1: Yeah, absolutely. Here's the funny thing. My dad's been, you know, as I said, shearing for over 50 years. And some of the sheds that he's been to for 50 years, if you go to that shearing shed today, it has had no improvements to it, yet the farmer has improved their header, their tractor, they're driving around in millions of dollars of equipment, but you walk into their shearing shed and there's tin just above your head, tin on the roof, and there's been no maintenance or money put into it. And so some of the places are pretty rough. In saying that, my dad recently, in the last few years, he has portable air conditioning units that he wheels out, and he puts them in the shearing shed now in summer, and that makes a difference.
0: It certainly would, mate. You wouldn't sweat as much. And just for our listeners too, my dad was a farmer, and his dad before him and his dad before him, and they were sheep farmers. So as a kid, I spent time in the shearing shed. I still love it. Like you, Brad, just that feeling of getting the job done. You know, you'd have to muster the sheep in from the paddocks, bring them into the pens and just watch those shearers work. And I'd be what they call a roustabout. You know, I'd be sweeping up and we'd be throwing the wool in the big bales. And just as a young boy, I just loved it, mate. I never wanted to be a shearer. I looked at them, I thought, mate, that is hard work. They're bent over. It's backbreaking labor. Yeah, mate, I just love that whole vibe. And, you know, again, Australia's history, if you don't know, we once said that our economy was really rode on the sheep's back. Australia's prosperity for at least 150 years really was based on wool farming. I think, Brady, in like the late 1800s, we had 70 million sheep in Australia. And today we've only got 70 million because the industry declined a lot in the 70s. So can you imagine, you know, coming into 1900, not many people in Australia, but we had 70 million sheep. So it's such an Aussie vocation, isn't it? The industry, the wool industry is just so Australian.
1: Yeah, absolutely. And if you look, you know, I went for a drive a few years ago, drove up to Broome, and I listened on the drive. It's a 3-day drive. So I was listening to the ABC history of the shearing industry, especially in Western Australia. If you drive up that coast, there's a town called Onslow, and Onslow has got a museum there for the shearing museum of all the sheep that were once there. But today, there's not a single sheep in that area. So back then, it was sheep on stations, and it really has declined, especially in Western Australia.
0: Yeah, and same where I'm from. So our old family property, you know, once upon a time, was all sheep, that whole district. But if you drive through it now, it's just all cattle. Why has the wool industry in Australia declined so much from the 1970s till now?
1: Yeah, well, I'm certainly not an expert, but as someone that has watched it and seen it and talked to my dad about it, I think, you know, for farmers to do cropping and the sprays and the chemicals and all the things that they do with their cropping now, sometimes having sheep is a lot of hard work for them as well. They've got to maintain them. They've got troughs to feed. They've got lots going on. And if the money isn't there for the wool, and at times wool has dropped, and the lamb market over COVID, lambs went right down, sale of lambs. And so farmers, it was actually costing them money to get rid of their lambs. And you could imagine that type of environment where you're putting all this work into these sheep. Even myself, we ended up buying a few sheep before COVID, thinking I was going to get $200 a head for a lamb because some of them were going for that back then. And when I come to sell my lambs, I only got $70 a head. So it was like, oh, all this work I'm putting in. And I think that's one of the reasons why they want, fair enough, they want reward for their work and not always getting it with sheep and wool. It's a bit up and down.
0: Yeah, and like you said, I think underline those two words, hard work. Sheep are just hard work. They're not the smartest animals in the world, as we both know. And I think we'll talk about that a bit later. And it's like someone once said to me, sheep will find new and creative ways to die every day. You know, you'll do everything right, put them in a paddock, make everything safe and secure, and somehow they'll just die. You know, they just want to die. And like you said, and I mean, I went to my grandma's funeral a couple of years ago. She was 99, and in that same district. And one of my sort of cousins is still farming sheep, and he just said to me, he goes, the price of wool's about the same. It's pretty good. But he said the cost has tripled in the last 20, 30 years. And so, like you said, it's just so much harder now to produce wool in Australia. But I know in the 50s, I'm told, Brad, that, you know, kids could walk past a barbed wire fence, grab a handful of wool off the fence, because when the sheep go next to the fences, obviously the barbed wire, their wool gets caught there, and they could grab a handful of that wool, and it was worth enough to buy a bag of lollies. That's how valuable wool was in the 1950s. So that was our golden era, and that was when the Korean War was on. So the Allied soldiers, the Americans and the British and the Aussies, they needed woolen blankets, woolen clothing, woolen socks. Mm. So wool farming in Australia in the 1950s, it boomed, and wool farmers were just printing money. Those were the golden years, I think.
1: Yeah, absolutely. I'm not sure if we'll see them again or not, really.

0: Today, I'm so excited. I'm talking to one of my favorite pastors in the whole world. His name is Brad Patterson. He's known as the Shearing Pastor. But mate, let's talk about you. So I love your catch cry on your social media, you know, Shearing Pastor, Shearing Clips and Spiritual Tips. Talk to me about that.
1: Yeah, Shearing Clips and Spiritual Tips. I think I just love people. As a pastor, we love people and want people to be able to, you know, go on a journey of faith. I think everybody has a spiritual side to them that we want to investigate. But some people are a bit, you know, the stereotype of what a Christian is, even what a pastor is, can sort of, people get a bit confused. So I'm just putting together some clips of interest, engage people, and some spiritual tips, maybe get them to ask some questions about faith, about spirituality, about their own journey. And so I've really enjoyed getting some messages from people all around Australia on the Facebook or Insta messenger, just to say that, you know, I know a lot of people watching them aren't Christians, and that's good, because I'd love them to explore faith and things with God. So that's sort of what it's about. But also, it's great to, when I'm shearing, to do a few videos and show people what it looks like and how it works and where I work. So yeah, it's all about reaching out to the lost sheep, you could say.
0: And so you're a bit of a celebrity shearer. You've got followers all around Australia.
1: Not that many, but like and subscribe, as they say, you get a few more.
0: And what about overseas? You got any interest overseas?
1: Oh, I don't know. Actually, I haven't really checked where all the followers are from. So,
0: because here's some more trivia for you. So in the 1970s, Australia had 170 million sheep. That was the peak of our wool industry. And now we've got about 70 million. We've dropped by about 100 million. But China today, Brad, has 170 million sheep. So there's got to be a couple of sheep farmers over there and definitely a few shearers.
1: Absolutely. Yeah, I didn't know that. That's interesting. Yeah. There you go.
0: You might need to do a trip over there, mate. Do a tour, hey? The Shearing Pastor comes to Beijing.
1: Yeah. There we go. Sounds good.
0: Mate, as I said, it's such an Aussie thing being a shearer. It just resonates with Australians, I think, because of our cultural history. And there's an old movie made called Sunday Too Far Away, and it's about shearers. There was an actor called Jack Thompson in it. It was a famous Aussie film back in the day. I'm sure you've seen that film.
1: Yeah, no, I remember one of the favourite times watching it was after a cutout. The cutout's where you finish a shed, shearing shed, and it's where they often put on some drinks and some food. And so I remember having a cutout with the boys and watching that movie together. One of the times, I watched it a few times, but yeah, Jack Thompson going his way there, rolls the car and walks out to the shearing shed and keeps shearing. And oh, yeah, it's a great classic.
0: It had a bit of everything in it, didn't it? It had the boys competing against each other in the shearing shed. It was just so Australian, wasn't it?
1: Absolutely, yeah. It's an absolute classic, yeah.
0: Brad Patterson, Shearing Pastor. Thank you so much for your time today.
1: Thank you.
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1: Good morning, it's Chris Gray here on your Saturday. Is Jeremy Rosado and keep holding on. In about half an hour from now, it's Facing the Canon with Canon J. John and today's special guest, Professor John C. Lennox. Now, just a background on John C. Lennox. He's 82 years of age from Northern Ireland, and he's a mathematician, bioethicist, and theologian. What a mix, eh? Sounds like a very intelligent guy, and indeed he is. He's written many books on religion, ethics, and relationship between science and God, and participated in public debates with atheists. So, interesting story. I'm sure we're going to have a bit of a laugh there with Canon J. John as well. That's coming up in about half an hour. But in the meantime, coming up next, we're going to hear from Phil Wickham and brand new music from Kane here on Vision.
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Living Water is the brand new song from Kane, a trio composed of siblings, Taylor, Madison and Logan Kane. Great new song there. As we lead up to the news, coming up in just a few moments, Vision National News, latest in the Soccer World Cup. Looking forward to hearing the scores. Leanna Crawford now. This is Still Waters, Psalm 23, here on Vision. 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
2: In this bulletin, missing teenagers found in Queensland and heartache for the Socceroos. With more, I'm Tracy Weir. It is heartbreak at the FIFA World Cup for Australia, losing on penalties to Egypt in their round of 32 game. The teams unable to be separated after 120 minutes of play, with the score level at 1-1. Socceroos captain Harry Suter and Luke Herrington missing penalties, with Egypt perfect from the spot. Centre-back Hossam El Damaghwid taking his country's winning goal.
3: To send Egypt through, and he does. Heartbreak for Australia. Jubilation for those in red.
2: That call on SBS. More than 70,000 fans packed in to Dulles Stadium. Back home, and the Hunter region of New South Wales is set to become one of the country's largest rail hubs under a $12 billion investment. The state government has announced plans for a manufacturing facility, securing a long-term pipeline for passenger trains. It's expected to create hundreds of jobs during construction and more than 500 ongoing positions in the state-owned facility. The Federal Agriculture Minister says the nation is prepared for an outbreak of the H5N1 strain of avian influenza. There have been two additional cases detected in migratory seabirds, one in New South Wales and one in WA. Agriculture Minister Julie Collins says keeping the disease out of poultry and agriculture is a priority.
4: We have been seeing what it has done overseas. We also have learnt from H7 outbreaks that we've had in Australia in recent years. In our preparedness, we have been working with the poultry and the egg industries to do everything that we can do to mitigate against any incursions in our agricultural systems.
2: The federal government says there remains no evidence the disease has spread to our agricultural or poultry systems. A rescue helicopter is on scene at Main Range National Park on Queensland's Southern Downs after two missing teenage bushwalkers were found alive. The 17-year-old boys sparked a major search on Thursday when they failed to return from a planned overnight camping trip near Killarney. The Australian Christian Lobby has welcomed a New South Wales government decision not to proceed with introducing more anti-hate speech laws, which would ban slogans like "globalise the intifada." The ACL had submitted to a parliamentary inquiry that existing laws already targeted offences such as incitement to violence and racial hatred. The inquiry recommended that the government consider outlawing anti-Semitic slogans, but it opted to wait and see how similar legislation played out in Queensland. ACL State Director Joshua Rowe says it's a prudent outcome. Another 90 people have been baptised at England's Bournemouth Beach in the second of two mass ceremonies. It was hosted by 14 churches from the Dorset region's BCP Church Collective, attracting 1,500 supporters. 40 people were baptised a week earlier. That's the latest news. Sport is next.
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2: Turning to sport and returning to our top story, heartbreak at the World Cup for Australia, losing on penalties to Egypt in their round of 32 game. The teams unable to be separated after 120 minutes of football, with scores level at 1-1. To the NRL and Origin, and injury will see the Broncos without several big stars for tonight's game against the Sharks at Suncorp Stadium. Brisbane is desperate to snap a seven-game losing streak amid growing scrutiny over whether they can salvage their season. Coach Michael Maguire remains optimistic, adamant things haven't fallen apart.
5: I've got a lot of belief around this group and they are working really hard. 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
2: They are boosted by the return of Gamet Shabatsky and Dean Mariner. That's the latest Vision National News. I'm Tracy Weir.
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2: Time now for a look at the weather. Strong wind, rain and storms are impacting southern parts of South Australia, Tasmania, Victoria and southeast New South Wales with an upper level trough. Onshore winds are bringing a few showers to southwest WA, far north Queensland and the Northern Territory coast. An unstable air mass is fueling a few showers and storms over the Northern Territory south and eastern parts of WA. The capital city forecast today, Sydney expecting a sunny day, a top of 19. In Melbourne, a few showers and 13 degrees. Brisbane, sunny and 23. Perth, a cloudy day, a top of 19. Adelaide, expecting showers later and a top of 15. Canberra, 13 degrees and a sunny day. Rain for Hobart with a top of 10. And in Darwin, mostly sunny and 33 degrees. 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
6: Matthew 24, verse 35, Jesus said, "Heaven and earth will pass away, but my words will not pass away." So good news, you've got a promise there that when you see it in the Word of God, you can stand on it knowing that God's not going to change his mind. He is steadfast, he is faithful, and his words are like solid rock. So stand on the word of God today, on the promises of God in any situation you've got, and see the light of God shine on your situation. Coming up, we've got Facing the Canon. Yes, some laughs and some very serious talk with Professor John C. Lennox. Now, just quickly, his background, John C. Lennox is a mathematician, bioethicist, and lay theologian. So just take that into account. You're going to see some serious talk there today. And he's had some serious debates with atheists and won. We're going to hear his story coming up in just a few moments. In the meantime, lead us up to there. It's Point of Grace and Stand here on Vision.

0: 10 past 7 in WA, 10 past 9 in Queensland. Good morning. A special shout out to all you kids heading off to your sporting events today, whether it be soccer, basketball, rugby, whatever it is, AFL. My word of advice, Uncle Chris's word of advice, play hard, play fair, and listen to your coach. Have a great game today. Coming up next, we're going to hear from Canon J. John in his program, Facing the Canon. Today's special guest is Professor John C. Lennox. That's coming up next here on Vision.
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4: 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Together, they discuss his new autobiography and book, God, AI, and the End of History, drawing out reflections from his life and faith story as they explore what Christianity means at its core. 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
6: John, welcome back to Facing the Canon.
5: Thank you very much. Glad to be with you once more.
6: Oh, well, I'm absolutely delighted. Your new biography. Oh, my. Wow. What a book and what a story. And it's trending. It was number one on Amazon Atheists and Agnostics list. That must have been an encouragement to you.
5: Oh, immense encouragement, because part of the motivation for writing it is simply to say to people like that, look, this is what I believe God has done with me. And I set it out there and ask you whether you think there's anything in that claim or not. So I've not simply written it as a story for Christians, but actually as a challenge to people to assess whether or not they think that God might just have been involved in that story.
6: Yeah, John, and that's what I love about this is the story. You know, what's the backstory behind Professor John Lennox? And I think you've given us a little insight into that. It kind of reminds me of St. Paul. He kept on telling his backstory, which then helped us understand what he was preaching about.
5: That's right. And it was, in fact, Paul that encouraged me to write that book indirectly.
6: Then helped us understand what he was preaching about.
5: That's right. And it was, in fact, Paul that encouraged me.

0: I recall the words of the physics Nobel Prize winner, Richard Feynman, who said, always bend backwards to criticize yourself because you are the most easy person for you to deceive. And it's very risky writing about yourself. But when I discovered that Paul had shared what the Lord had done with him, I thought, well, surely I can share at least what I believe that the Lord has done with me and set it in the public space so that people could come to their own conclusion.
1: Absolutely, John. Well, you were born in Ireland, and I gather that when you were born, the comment was you were a scrap of a heap.
0: A scrap of a thing, I think, but I don't remember exactly what was said, even though I was there.
1: I know, but they didn't expect you to live.
0: No, that was the impression I got from my mother.
1: But you, what was life like, John, growing up in Ireland, Northern Ireland at that time?
0: From what perspective?
1: Well, for you as a family, in the context of all the troubles out there.
0: The troubles hadn't started when I was young. They actually were later. I left Ireland before they'd started in earnest, although I could see the beginnings of problems. Going out late at night was not encouraged. There were frequent stops by the police and so on. But the violence reached its heyday after I had left, in fact, for Cambridge. So that preparatory period, although it was tense, and there was some roughaging up between the communities, and there was a clear apartheid-like feeling about the two communities. It was nothing like the height of the Troubles.
1: Now, your father, John, he ran a department store, and he employed both Protestants and Catholics.
0: And that's right.
1: Several times the department store was bombed, and on one occasion your brother was seriously hurt.
0: That's right. And I once asked my father why he had this policy, because it was so risky. And his answer has influenced me profoundly. His answer was, John, Scripture teaches us that all men and women, irrespective of their worldview, are made in the image of God, and I intend to treat them that way. And that idea, that his commitment to one of the most fundamental statements about the value of human beings, has lived with me and been very much a guiding light for me in my own life, to treat people, however hostile they might be towards me, as people made in the image of God, and so be very careful what and how I say things to them.
1: Now, you were born and brought up in a Christian home, John. When did, as you look back, when was it for yourself that you committed your life to Christ and believed it for yourself?
0: Hard to say, because my parents lived Christianity credibly in front of me, and I responded, and I understood very clearly from the start, because of their teaching of Scripture, which was very clear that I was born a creature of God, but not a child of God. I had to become a child of God by receiving Christ. And as best I knew how, I followed that and committed myself to that. And so step by step, I grew. And the testing time came really when I left home and went to university. And by that time, I was convinced that Christianity was true. Now, that was a very important thing. It wasn't simply helpful or a good religion to belong to, but it actually was true. It had the answers to the big questions. And I had done in my teenage a vast amount of reading about Christianity, encouraged and stimulated by my father and his reading, even though he was not highly educated. And so, in a sense, I hit the ground running. And I made up my mind before I got to university that whatever else, I was going to witness to the fact that I believed Christianity was true and not compromise that.

0: And that was very important because immediately I ran into questions, and I've been running into them all my life.
1: Yes. Now, when you went to Cambridge, you was it the second day at Cambridge that you met Sally, who eventually became your wife?
0: No, I didn't meet her. I saw her.
1: You saw her?
0: Yes. Four blonde girls, of which she was the eldest and most beautiful. I saw her. She didn't see me. But it wasn't long before I got to know her and her family. And we've been married for nearly 58 years.
1: And who was it? Tell us about the gentleman that married you, because he had a fascinating occupation.
0: Oh, he did. Stan Ford was remarkable, an evangelist like you. You would have loved him.
1: Yes.
0: He was a very big man. And in his early days, he was a fairground boxer. And you paid money to fight him. And if you won, you got a jackpot or something. And one day he was in a pub when a little, very little, short in stature, Salvation Army woman came in. And he lifted her with one hand onto the bar and said, "Missy, all these men will buy your war cry magazine if you sing for them." So she did. He eventually married her. She led him to the Lord. And he had to learn to read and write and sit with young people because he'd never been taught. And, you know, he was remarkable. Only man I've ever met who could give you a summary of every chapter in Scripture and quote masses of it, and left churches behind him wherever he went. Marvelous chap. And I brought him to Cambridge to let him loose on the students for them to see what God could do with a man who has not had the educational privileges they had. And they loved him. And there used to be summer outreaches in Cornwall, particularly, where it was Stanford and the Cambridge students in various tent missions. So that was a remarkable time. And he married us, and his sermon was very simple. It was the first few words of Genesis, "In the beginning, God." And he said to us, "John, Sally, you're making a new beginning today. In the beginning, God. There will be many new beginnings, a new job, in the beginning, God." I've never forgotten it, and I've shared it with many people. But there's something here that was almost prophetic in the sense that he had no idea that one of the things I would spend quite a lot of time doing in later life in the academy was defending the biblical doctrine of creation, that there is a creator who spoke this world into existence. So Stan played a very important role in our lives at a critical time.
1: Absolutely. Now, you've been married, is it 58 years this year?
0: This year, yes.
1: Congratulations, John, to you and Sally. Tell us some of your kind of advice on marriage and longevity.
0: Well, we all start as amateurs. And I think the crucial thing is to share the worldview of your spouse. And in our case, it was quite remarkable because Sally told me early on that she had committed to the Lord that she would never, ever stand in the way of me doing what the Lord had called me to do. And she never has, and has been a wonderful mother and grandmother indeed, and held the fort during my many visits abroad, which are all recorded in the new book. And incidentally, my autobiography, at least a third of it, is material that I have rarely ever talked about and never published on before. So it is a new story.
1: Yes. Now, John, you're a Christian. You've been, we use the phrase defending Christianity, but actually we don't need to defend Christianity. But can you just clarify, John, for us? Because a lot of people's understanding of Christianity is a misunderstanding. So when we say Christianity, when we say Christian, what do we actually mean?
0: We mean a person who follows with their heart their life, their mind, their will, their commitment. Jesus Christ, recognizing that he is God incarnate, the Word become flesh, the Creator come into our world in a form that we can understand and relate to, who has uniquely done something about the vast gulf that there is by nature between us and God. All of us have fallen short of our own standards, let alone God's standards. And the uniqueness of Christianity lies in the fact that Christ offers us many things if we're prepared to face, repent of the mess we've made of our own lives and sometimes even the lives of others, and to trust him as Savior and Lord. Savior, because on the cross, which lies at the heart of Christianity, he did something to deal with my sin and your sin and everybody else's sin, which we can appropriate by trusting him. And God raised him from the dead. And that shows us that he was who he claimed to be. And because of that, God can give us, through trusting him, through his grace, the power to live in a new way. And that means, you see, that I, as a scientist, I often get people say, but look, Christianity, it's ridiculous because it's not testable. I say, who told you that? Christianity is testable. Jesus made clear promises that if we repent and trust him in the way I've briefly described, then we will receive certain things. The first is peace with God. And I meet so many people, and you meet even more.
1: Yes.
0: Young people, older people, who are longing for peace, for certainty, for meaning and hope. Jesus offers those things. And by trusting him, he gives those things to us. But not only those things. There's peace with God, meaning forgiveness, freedom from guilt, and, very importantly, a new power to live as we were meant to live, the transformation of life through Christ. And I've seen it again and again in my own life, in the lives of others. And when you see that, you see that that is powerful evidence for the Christian claims being true. And that's why I've been a follower of Jesus for many, many years.
1: Well, why is there so much hostility, John, towards Christianity and Christians? Why is the climate so negative towards us?
0: Well, it's negative in some quarters. It's negative on the one side because of misunderstandings of the nature of the Christian message, because many people think it's just like any religion, in that it's a scheme for piling up merit so that you can eventually gain God's acceptance in the end. And that turns out to be a kind of slavery. Whereas Christianity is the exact opposite. What Christ offers is acceptance at the beginning, if we repent and trust him. And that acceptance continues. He never lets us go. That's a huge misunderstanding. The second misunderstanding is that the Christian claims are based on things that contradict science, like the supernatural dimension, and in particular, the resurrection of Christ. But that simply isn't true either. I'm a scientist, and I see Christianity as supporting science. Indeed, the pioneers of modern science, starting with Galileo, Newton, Kepler, Clark Maxwell, all were believers in God. Their faith in God was the motor that drove their science, not a philosophy that hindered it. And for many other reasons, misrepresentations, and of course, in earlier years, not so much now, the hostility of the so-called new atheists, yes, with their aggression and accusations against religion. And they very rarely differentiated between religions that do cause wars, and there are some, sadly, and genuine Christianity, whose founder repudiated war and violence as a means of defending his message. So there are many, many reasons, and the final one is perhaps the saddest one. It's where people have suffered abuse,
1: yes,
0: by professing members of the Christian church, and that is absolutely inexcusable. And one can understand people who react against Christianity if they have suffered by one of its professed exponents and representatives. So that tells me that we need to get back to the original. We need to get back to Jesus and his attitudes. It's those they trust.
1: Absolutely, John. What I liked about your autobiography, I like the ending, actually, because you get to the end and then you start talking about another book.
0: Do I?
1: Yes.
0: Continue. Remind
1: me. Well, you start talking about, obviously, the Bible. And oh, yes. And I kind of felt that was a beautiful place to, you know, to sort of land the plane in telling the story. That for you, John, what does the Bible mean to you?
0: Well, the Bible is God's revelation through which God speaks mainly and most importantly. And it has accompanied me all my life. And no matter what questions I ask of it, the answers go way beyond me. It's been the foundation of my life and of my relationships and of my worldview intellectually and morally and spiritually. And God, in his grace, has opened a great deal of it to my limited understanding, which is why I have written about several books of the Bible and of characters in the Bible, finishing up with a major book on the book of Revelation in order to discuss the fundamental Christian hope for the future of Christ's return. But I think perhaps the book you mentioned was the fact that when I was finishing my autobiography, I was aware that another biography is being written in heaven. And God records everything that's gone on.
1: Yes.
0: And I fear it may look very different from my biography because I write about myself, talk about myself, put myself in the center, when actually the most important thing about my life is that Christ, I've tried to put him at the center. And it's only what I've done with him, with his help and with his power and enabling, that's going to last.
1: So too, John. I've got another of your books here, God, AI, and the End of History. And I've started to dip into this, John. Wow. This is probably, you know, when people say, how long did it take you to write this? I would imagine it took you 50 years because you've been thinking about these things for a long, long time.
0: Yes, that's absolutely right. It's about the book of Revelation. It's not my latest book on AI, although it mentions AI, but my most important book on AI is the second edition of 2084, which yes. came out last year or the year before. But I felt that since looking at AI led me to the book of Revelation, and I discovered that that connection had traction in the public space, that I wondered, dare I write a book about Revelation? I'd thought about it for years, but hesitated to write because several mathematicians before me have written about Revelation and brought it into disrepute with famous names like Isaac Newton
1: yes.
0: and John Napier and so on. But nevertheless, I put it out there because I love Scripture and feel in the end that Scripture has the voice that we need to hear in these days where everybody's talking about the future in terms of technology, but not talking about the future in terms of the meaning of human identity as creatures made in the image of God and therefore of infinite value. And we need very much the steadying influence of the central Christian hope from the very beginning that Christ said, I will come again and receive you to myself, that where I am, there you may be also. And the hope of that coming for believers is absolutely wonderful. But it raises very big issues for unbelievers because he's going to come as the final judge of the world. This world is not going to keep on going with criminals and terrorists and everybody else getting away with it.
1: But yes, the day is coming. And we will all be judged.
0: Yeah, absolutely.
1: John, what would you say to people who might be listening to our conversation? They're curious, but they're not yet convinced. What would you say to them?
0: keep asking your questions and start reading scripture as an adult, if you are an adult, and start it anyway if you're younger. And I would suggest starting with something like the fourth gospel, the Gospel of John, and ask your questions. Read it slowly and ask your questions as you go, and pray a prayer. It's not ridiculous to pray a prayer, even if you're not convinced, because God is real. He will hear you. And you can ask him to show himself to you in a way that you will understand. And he's promised to do that.
1: And for you personally, John, and your wife, Sally, how do you see this next season of your lives?
0: Well, declining age, but with colossal hope on the horizon. The older I get, I'm 82 now. My wife is disabled, but we've got that wonderful hope and a settled peace that this is the end of a temporary experience on earth that leads to an eternal glory of heaven, the like of which we cannot even imagine, as Paul says. And so I simply encourage people to wake up to the idea that this world has aspects of beauty and wonder, but it has some very awful aspects. But there's a world coming without those aspects. And if we trust Christ, we can be part of that. And I long for people that watch and listen to me, that they will explore this and ask God to reveal himself to them. And with an openness of heart, that they're prepared to do what he says to them.
1: Well, John, you're an absolute inspiration. You've been a huge encouragement to me. Thank you for writing your autobiography, because I love the backstory to so much of your life and your calling and your ministry. And keep on keeping on. Thank you so much, John, for joining us on Facing the Canon.
0: That's my pleasure, and God bless you too.
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1: 7:44 in Western Australia. 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Jay King and Hard Place here on Vision. Coming up in the next hour, it's Focus on the Family Australia. Today, we have a special guest, Joanne Wilson, and the topic is navigating differing viewpoints in relationships. Now, as followers of Christ, we are called to be peacemakers, but we are also called to hold fast to our convictions. Now, Joanne Wilson is a counsellor and neuropsychotherapist, and she's going to discuss how we can honour our convictions and keep the unity of the Spirit when our views may be worlds apart. Very important topic there, especially for those of you who are in married relationships, possibly. That's coming up. In the meantime, coming up next, we've got The Afters, also Caleb and John. They're brand new, coming up in minutes.
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0: Going across the Vision National Newsroom for all the latest in just a few moments, but strap in your seatbelts. 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
1: Maybe the streets are gold and there's a table with plenty room. 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